0: why she believes that art is for everyone. Then later in the hour, when Mid-America Publishing Corporation closed down in April, it looked like more than 20 small-town Iowa newspapers could shut down. Some of those papers were purchased by Nelson Media Company. I'll talk with Chris Nelson about small-town newspapers. Join the conversation after the news.
1: Live from NPR News in Washington, I'm Ryland Barton. An effort by Republicans in Congress to approve billions more dollars for immigration enforcement could be back on track. Acting Attorney General Todd Blanche told lawmakers today the administration is abandoning a controversial plan to compensate people who say they were targeted by the federal government. NPR's Sam Greenglass reports.
2: Republican leadership had abandoned a vote on a party-line measure to fund ICE and Border Patrol. That was amid GOP blowback against President Trump's $1.8 billion so-called anti-weaponization fund. This week, Senate Majority Leader John Thune said discussion among Republicans remained robust, but he expected testimony from Acting Attorney General Todd Blanche to alleviate concerns.
3: And I think his statements are going to be very definitive, very clear, and create the certainty that I hope all of our members and House members need as well in order for us to proceed on the reconciliation bill.
2: Blanche later told lawmakers, quote, "We are not moving forward with the fund, period." Sam Greenglass, NPR News, Washington.
1: Secretary of State Marco Rubio faced tough questions on a range of issues from Iran to Ebola in hearings today on Capitol Hill. NPR's Michelle Kellerman reports that some senators also raised doubts about the U.S. strikes on alleged drug boats closer to home.
4: Democratic Senator Tim Kaine says he's received classified briefings about the targeting criteria for attacking boats in Latin America. And Kaine says he was surprised about what's not on the targeting criteria list. Evidence of narcotics on the boat.
5: They chose items that were targets that authorized the use of the U.S. military to sink boats and kill people, but they have not used the presence of narcotics on the boat as one of the targeting criteria.
4: Secretary Rubio says legal officers decide whether a strike meets the requirements or not, and the U.S. military has walked away from potential targets, though he wouldn't say how often. Michelle Kellerman, NPR News, the State Department.
1: Los Angeles is voting in their mayoral primary today. As NPR's Julia Simon reports, the three top candidates have different views on climate change.
6: One top candidate is former reality TV personality and crystal salesman Spencer Pratt. He lost his home in the LA fires. He told conspiracy theorist Alex Jones that it's, quote, mind-boggling that anyone believes in climate change and that polar bears are swimming to new pieces of ice. Incumbent Mayor Karen Bass released a climate action plan for the city that includes installing 12,000 EV chargers and increasing LA's renewable energy share to 80% by 2030. Bass and Pratt did not respond to requests for comment. LA City Councilmember Nithya Raman's climate action plan involves making new buildings electric and ending oil drilling in LA neighborhoods. In a statement, she said climate change is, quote, not some distant abstraction for Los Angeles. Julia Simon, NPR News.
1: U.S. stock market added to its records today. This is NPR News. NFL Commissioner Roger Goodell has been invited to testify before Congress as the league faces increasing federal scrutiny about its broadcast deals and its recent practice of airing games on paywalled streaming services. The House Judiciary hearing will look into the league's TV deals and their compliance with a federal antitrust exemption. At least 282 cases of Ebola and 42 deaths have been confirmed in the Democratic Republic of Congo. Neighboring Uganda announced 6 new Ebola cases today, bringing the total number to 15. As Michael Koloki reports, there have been protests in Kenya against a U.S. Ebola quarantine facility.
7: Ugandan health officials said the newly confirmed cases were people who had been in contact with those who had earlier tested positive for the disease. Authorities announced they had activated response measures in a bid to prevent further infections and safeguard public health. Meanwhile, in neighboring Kenya, protesters took to the streets of the capital, Nairobi, shouting slogans calling on the country's government not to allow the United States to set up an Ebola quarantine center in the country. Last week, the White House had said that the U.S. was setting up a facility in Kenya where Americans who had been exposed to Ebola would be quarantined. A Kenyan court later temporarily suspended plans to set up the facility, following a petition filed by a local rights group. For NPR News, I'm Michael Kaluki in Nairobi.
1: The Carolina Hurricanes and Vegas Golden Knights are facing off in Game 1 of the NHL's Stanley Cup Final tonight. It's a best-of-seven series. Vegas is chasing a second title in four seasons. Carolina is playing for the Cup for the first time since its 2006 title. This is NPR News.
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0: 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Thanks for listening. Enjoy the show. It's Talk of Iowa from IPR News. I'm Charity Nebbe. Later in the hour, I'll talk with Chris Nelson, founder of Nelson Media Company. Earlier this year, the company bought several small-town Iowa papers that were just about to be shut down, and now they're working on turning them around. But first, Liz Lidgett wants your home to be beautiful, and she believes strongly that art is for everyone. In fact, that's the title of her book, in which she teaches readers how to collect art and personalize their space, even on a budget. Liz Lidgett is the owner of Liz Lidgett Gallery and Design in Des Moines, and she is with me now. Hello, Liz.
9: Hello. I'm so happy to be here.
0: It's wonderful to talk with you. And I want to go back to your beginnings. Tell me how your love affair with art began.
9: Sure. I was born and raised in Des Moines and just a few blocks from the Des Moines Art Center. And so about 5 years old, my grandmother started gifting me art lessons from the art center. And so I felt very comfortable there. It was my safe place just to go and be by myself and think about things all through high school. Then I was an intern in college. And I really believe that it kind of almost radicalized me to believe that because it was a free museum, art should be accessible to everyone all of the time.
0: It is an incredible treasure. And there are a number of free art museums with world-class collections around the state of Iowa. So that's
9: so
0: a great opportunity for us, right?
9: Yes.
0: But at the same time, a lot of people don't feel welcome in those spaces. And that's something that it took you a while to kind of realize because you felt so comfortable there. Do you remember having an epiphany where you thought, oh, this is something that a lot of people don't think they can access?
9: You know, when I started the gallery in 2019, since those days, we've always had window fronts. And it's been really interesting to watch people kind of do this dance where they walk in, walk out, kind of pause and think. I watch them like kind of go through in their mind, do I belong here? And we are saying, come in, please. You are welcome here. And it's very interesting to me, even as I went through my art history classes in college, just how people feel like art is for other people, not always for them.
0: Well, representation in the art world is a very old problem, something that you are very concerned about as well.
9: Yes.
0: So I'm sure that that's part of that feeling of, well, maybe art isn't for everyone if not everyone can even be an artist.
9: That's right. I mean, you know, if you go back even 200 years, if you think about the European art academies where women were not allowed in every class, you know, it would have been scandalous for them to see a nude body. But that was also how you learned to create the quote unquote serious art that represented politics or religion or mythology. And so women artists were the ones that created still lifes and landscapes, and that became less serious art. So, you know, there are things that for hundreds of years, people have been left out, not just women, people of different ethnicities and social classes. And there's just so many reasons why. And you today may not have been told that art isn't for you, but you may still feel that almost emotional residue that there's this kind of way like, I don't know if art is for me. The people feel that way all of the time. Is it for somebody with more money or that knows more about it? I mean, people take themselves out of it all of the time. And so that's part of what we do at my art gallery as the education behind making sure everyone feels welcome. But then also that's why I wrote the book.
0: Well, and I know in your art gallery, representation is an important part of what you do. You represent artists from all over the world, and yes. 50% of the artists in your gallery are women?
9: That's right, and that was a commitment that we made from day one, just to help kind of work on some of those unfortunate percentages within the art world. The international percentage for women represented in galleries is closer to about 15%. So I hope that through this business, we are showing that you can do the right thing and be successful.
0: Let's talk about how to make the art world more welcoming to people. Now, obviously, at your gallery, you're saying, come in, you're welcome
9: yes.
0: here. Although I'm sure people are still like, oh, no, now they're going to really try to sell me something. So that's not a problem you can fix very, very easily. But what do you want people to know? I mean, your book is beautiful and it just draws people in. But before somebody opens the pages of your book, what do you want them to know about art?
9: I think that one of the things that I try to talk about on a daily basis, whether it's people with people in person or I'm talking on our social media for the gallery or my own, is really just about how joyful the art world can be, how it can reveal things about yourself and what you feel. It can open up new worlds for you. And so I want people to feel that. I know what a wonderful force it has been in my own life, how passionate I feel about it, and the wonderful people I've met through it. And so I want everyone to feel that. I want everyone to learn more. And I don't think everybody needs to go and get an art history degree by any means. But there are so many simple entries into the art world to start discovering what you like and start paying attention to that.
0: Let's talk about how to look at art, because you give us some very basic advice about that. And for those of us who don't know a lot about art, looking at art, we can say if we like it or not. We can talk about how it makes us feel, but we don't necessarily understand why it makes us feel a way or what we're really looking at. So what can we see when we look at art that might help us make a connection?
9: Sure. So I really like, I can't believe sometimes I think people are like, she's going to even tell me how to look at art. But I like to stand away from the piece, walk up close. I love to do a side to side because I think the edges of canvases can even reveal some really interesting things about how an artist works. But then I think it's just getting the becoming more comfortable going through the practice of verbalizing what you're seeing and what you're thinking and feeling more comfortable with that. Take a friend to a museum and play this game that I love to play, which is money is no object, and you can take home any piece to live with tonight. Why would you pick that piece? And really have that conversation. And what I think is interesting is when you start looking at it through the lens of, I love it so much, I would want to live with it, you can start figuring out what you love about that piece, and you start that practice of noticing. We live in this world where we go through social media and Instagram so quickly and we just get so many images. But when you slow down and start really thinking about why you are attracted to a piece or what you're feeling or why you really dislike a piece, why you're getting that emotion from it, maybe it's the color, maybe it's the brushstroke, could be the subject. So I think even just talking about it out loud really does so much to make people feel more comfortable.
0: I think a lot of us are worried that if we do talk about it out loud, we're going to sound dumb. And you give us vocabulary words to help us talk about art, which I found immensely useful. Tell me some of the words that you find to be incredibly useful for people.
9: Okay. So, I mean, even if we're talking about medium, which is what the artwork is made of, or the subject matter, I even like talking about, this is a word that people get mispronounce all of the time, which is gicle, which is the type of print, but it looks like G-I-C-L-E-E. So people say jickle all the time. So, I mean, I want people to understand what they're saying and how they should be saying it, and I want to remove any barriers. And when you start having the language about how to talk about a subject, whether it's art or anything else, you feel so much more comfortable.
0: Yeah, it's empowering.
9: It is empowering. And all of the time people come up to me and say, I really like art, but oh, I don't know anything about it. And so this is, I hope, this kind of, it's not an encyclopedia, it's a beautiful coffee table book. But at the same time, it really is quite dense with words of me dumping out everything in my mind about the things that I get asked about on a daily basis as a gallery owner.
0: What if you look at artwork and you just don't get it? You have some advice for that, too. I think we've all had that experience.
9: You know, I think that's okay. What I hope that when I talk about art, I'm giving you the permission to just trust your gut. And that means for both the work that you like and you dislike. And I think, of course, you know, I'm a nice Midwestern girl. I want you to be polite about it when you're talking to an artist or a gallery owner. But I think it's also okay to dislike art and really notice what you don't like about it. Because in life, it's important to know what you don't like as much as you do. But when you do find something that you truly love, really dive deeper into that and see if maybe it's the subject matter or the color and really try and explore as much as you can.
0: Yeah. And you want people to be polite. And you also point out that, oh, the artist may actually be in the room.
9: Right. Exactly. Exactly right. I mean, the amount of times that has happened and I'm like, they're right behind you.
0: Right. Well, and I get the sense that this is a real pet peeve of yours because it went on for quite a while and you said, do not say my kid can do that because your
9: yes.
0: kid can't do that.
9: It is. I mean, that's something that we hear all of the time, whether the artist is in the room or not. The fact of the matter is okay, but they didn't. And so much of what the artwork is on our walls is, yes, there's skill and presentation and all of that, but there's thought and creativity, and that's the sort of thing that you just can't replicate.
0: If you have access to someone, should you ask them to help you understand what you're seeing?
9: Absolutely. I think asking questions is such a powerful tool, just in life, of course, but absolutely in the art world. Maybe you're at an art fair. The Des Moines Arts Festival is such a wonderful way to see so much art and to meet a lot of artists. And that's coming up, right? So you have the artist there with the artwork. And so really do engage with them. Artists want to talk about their work. They want to tell you how it was made and what this thought process was behind it. I think that extra engagement is what helps people fall in love with artwork. So ask the questions. Just be kind.
0: Right. Ask politely. I don't get this. Tell me why you did that. No, that's probably not the best approach.
9: No.
0: In just 30 seconds, we'll talk more about it after the break too, but you feel very strongly that people should feel empowered to own art. So in 30 seconds, what does owning a piece of art do for you?
9: I think it brings some soul into your home. It brings energy. It can bring color, but also it helps tell your story. Maybe it was a time that you went on vacation and you get to think about that story all of the time. But when I walk through someone's home and it feels like them, and sometimes that's because of the artwork, it feels like you're getting a warm embrace from a friend. And original artwork has the ability to help tell your story.
0: We're going to take a short break. We'll be back in just a moment. I am talking with Liz Lidgett. She is the owner of Liz Lidgett Gallery and Design in Des Moines and the author of Art for Everyone, How to Collect Art and Personalize Your Space on Any Budget. More in a moment. This is Talk of Iowa from IPR.

0: Talk of Iowa on IPR News. Never miss an episode of the program. 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Mostly clear tonight with temperatures in the 50s. Tomorrow, partly to mostly sunny, highs in the low to mid 80s. And for Thursday, partly to mostly sunny with some afternoon scattered showers possible, highs in the 80s. 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
7: It's Talk of Iowa from IPR News. I'm Charity Nebbe. Coming up in 20 minutes, I will talk with Chris Nelson. He's the founder of Nelson Media Company. Earlier this year, the company bought several small-town Iowa papers that were just about to be shut down, and now they are working on turning them around and making them profitable. Right now, I'm talking with Liz Lidgett. She is the owner of Liz Lidgett Gallery and Design in Des Moines and the author of the book, Art is for Everyone, How to Collect Art and Personalize Your Space on Any Budget. So before the break, we talked about making the art world more welcoming, empowering people to walk into galleries, walk into museums, have conversations with artists, and also understand that their feelings and ideas about art are legitimate, even if they don't have an artistic background or training. So let's talk about actually buying art. How do you, in your opinion, create a meaningful collection of art?
8: Well, there's a derogatory term in the art world called OTC art, and that stands for over the couch art. And so we're not trying for that. We don't care if it matches your sofa or not. Is it lovely if it does? Yes.
7: Don't just buy something based on the color of your couch is what
8: exactly.
7: You're trying to say.
8: Okay. Yes. Your kids, your dog is going to ruin that couch, but you hope that you're going to have that piece of artwork for the rest of your life. So what we're really trying to do is create those meaningful connections. And part of that is about learning about the piece of artwork, learning about the artist. And I think that's what's so exciting about the art world right now is that more artists are taking to social media. So you really do get to know them and make that extra connection.
7: All right. You mentioned maybe bringing a souvenir home from vacation. Tell me about some of the ways that you might acquire art that may take it beyond even just what it looks like, but endow it with more meaning.
8: Sure. So, you know, we had a client who they started out as just a couple, and so they wanted artwork done in twos, and then they added to their family. So then we started buying artwork in threes and fours, and that may have been three canvases or four canvases or four elements to it. And it wasn't so obvious, but they understood the story behind the artwork, and it made them think of a very specific point in time in their lives. And so it doesn't have to be like hit you on the head obvious about why this piece is so significant to you, but it also gives you something to think about and then tell the story of later.
7: All right. We've talked about having language about art can empower you to have good conversations about art and maybe understand art in a more meaningful way. What about the language of purchasing art? Again, this is an intimidating thing to do.
8: Absolutely. I think there is a thing in the art world where people hear that, you know, maybe art has one price for some person and one price for another. But most galleries are really not doing that behind your back. And so, unfortunately, there's a trust issue, I think, that starts with it. But what I want you to know is that I want you to find a gallery or an artist who you trust, who you find is reputable and you have a great connection with. So start there, right? And then beyond that, yes, there's some language. You can ask for a certificate of authenticity afterwards. You can ask for the provenance, and that means where the artwork has been. Did it come directly from the artist's studio, or maybe it's from the secondary market, meaning it's been owned before? So there's so many things that you can ask about, and I try to lay that all out for you in the book. But outside of that, you know, making sure that you are getting documentation and invoices and all of that, and you'll be able to insure it and make sure that you have that information for your investment later on.
7: So I know that in your gallery, you try to make it a welcoming space. And you said earlier that you make sure that people can tell what things cost in your gallery as well. There are galleries that people are going to walk into where you will not see a price tag anywhere.
8: Yes.
7: And maybe it feels intimidating, and maybe that's on purpose. Mm-hmm. I mean, obviously, you're trying to change the art world from both sides. But do you also think it's okay for you to walk out if they're making you feel uncomfortable?
8: Absolutely. The idea that I think most people have in their heads about galleries is that they're picturing some gallery in Manhattan or Chelsea or something like that, and they walk in and there's a very snooty gallerista in all black, and there are no prices anywhere because
7: right.
8: if
7: We've
8: you have to ask,
7: this on
8: you can't afford it.
7: Right. We've
8: yes.
7: seen this on television and in the movies. We're worried about this.
8: Yes. There's artwork that you do not get, or like, how would you even put that in your home? All of that. And if it doesn't feel like the vibe is right for you, that's okay. You can just walk out. But the other thing I want you to know is that if the vibe is right, it's okay to just look. A lot of galleries understand that you are just going to look for a while, that you're really trying to see what's on the walls. It depends on what show is currently up on the walls, all of those things. There's so many elements to purchasing a piece of artwork. So it's okay to just stop into your favorite gallery from time to time just to see what's up, because then over time you'll really see what you're attracted to when you're ready to buy.
7: You also write about the language of art purchasing, and I already told you that I really love your glossary.
8: Thank you.
7: This one is
8: Thank
7: great
8: you.
7: Too. I also learned a term that I absolutely love, and we're barely going to talk about this, but I just have to share it because
8: I had
7: not heard it before.
8: Okay.
7: Inherent vice. What is inherent vice
8: that.
7: When it comes to art?
8: I love this term too. Thank you for bringing this up, Charity. inherent vice. Okay, so inherent vice is when an artist creates a material that is going to deteriorate over time. And it's not that you have done something wrong or the artist has done something wrong. You may have seen in the news, for example, the banana taped to the wall.
7: Right. We've mocked that mercilessly for years. Most of
8: us. But it is a great example of inherent vice, because that banana is going to deteriorate and rot. And it's not that there's anything wrong necessarily with that banana. I don't know that it should cause what it did.
7: Right, right.
8: But you know, that's a part of a banana. It has that inherent vice. And I think it's such a beautiful term.
7: All right. Let's talk about a budget, because that's the other place where a lot of us get nervous thinking about purchasing art. It's a big investment, usually.
8: Mm-hmm.
7: You say it's for any budget.
8: Mm-hmm.
7: Help me understand how that can be possible.
8: Look, when we're talking about pricing and what feels comfortable to people, I understand that's a delicate topic because everybody has a different budget. What most people are seeing in the news is the types of Christie's and Sotheby's numbers that feel like monopoly money. It's like not even real money. It's like hundreds of millions of dollars, right? But there is most of the art world is not that way. So, for example, at my gallery, there is artwork that spans from $200 to $10,000 and a whole range in between that. But you may also be able to go to your local farmer's market or a art fair or something along those lines and find something even well below $200. And you will make that artist's day by buying something. So you really have to start thinking about what feels comfortable to you. The other thing is that sometimes in the art world, there are hidden costs. So maybe you buy a piece of art that is on paper. You most likely are going to have to frame that to display it. So include the frame, include the delivery or the installation or any other costs in that price that you have for a budget.
7: Okay, so it's good to really think rationally about what you're spending.
8: Mm-hmm.
7: And some people talk about art as an investment. And I think that's, again, something that maybe we get from popular culture, the idea that you will buy something and it will appreciate and then mm-hmm. it will be worth millions of dollars later in your mm-hmm. life.
8: Mm-hmm.
7: Probably not very realistic most of the time.
8: Right.
7: How do you think about art that you acquire?
8: Look, I love Antiques Roadshow as much as the next person. I really do. I'm so excited for the people that buy something at a garage sale and it ends up being a Jackson Pollock.
7: Right.
8: I love that for them. But for most scenarios in the art world, that's just not the case. I want you to buy it because the value is not necessarily monetary, but that you love it so much and that it might be something you want to pass on to friends or family someday, that you get so much enjoyment from it, that you will always find a place no matter where you move or what stage of life you're in. There's value in that. So I think when you talk about value in art, there's a couple of definitions there, right? But anyway.

0: photos in the book come from. Are we seeing some of your home?
1: Yes. One of the really cool things about this process was when I signed the book deal, I had to do 50,000 words and 250 photos. That's kind of, you know, peek behind the curtain there.
0: Yeah.
1: And I got to do a lot of original photos. And about half of the homes are from here in Iowa, from clients,
0: wow,
1: from friends, myself, my parents, my sister. I took over everyone's home for a day at some point. And it's really cool. I mean, I wanted to show homes that, you know, it's cool to show homes from Iowa, but I wanted to just show homes with like knickknacks and the way that people truly live. And that's why I even chose that photo for the cover. It is a collected home over time, pieces that were acquired over 30 years and then put into a gallery wall. Objects that she's picked up from travels and all kinds of really cool experiences. And I wanted to show homes that didn't feel so far removed and not attainable.
0: The walls in the book, most mm-hmm. of them have many pieces of art,
1: yes,
0: on the walls. And obviously you personally are a collector. And I think that's something that people feel nervous about, too. Not only do they want the art to match their couch, but they're worried about the art matching the other art on the wall
1: and
0: making something ugly out of something that you think is beautiful. What's your advice for how to put art pieces together?
1: Right. So there's a couple of things about that. One is that I don't want people to really worry about how much the art matches each other piece of art. I think art has conversations. And so what I want you to think about is like, okay, what is the conversation these two pieces of art is having? That maybe sounds kind of lofty, but it is, are these two pieces of art bringing out a specific color, or do they have a subject matter in mind or a story or something like that? I think the cohesive factor in a collection is the collector, is you. And so over time, your artwork is going to go together because you're that binding factor. But there are also things like you're really looking at the framing, for example, in a gallery wall, and making sure that you don't select more. My general rule of thumb is no more than three types of frames. That really can start to make things look like they, quote unquote, match or go together.
0: And let's talk about gallery walls. I, in a lot of homes, people do have gallery walls, often their family photos. And, you know, you see a lot of different things on a wall. What do you love about a gallery wall in a home?
1: Oh, I love that collected feel. I love that they tell stories about people. I love that you can start small and continue to grow them over time. So it's a great way to take up a big wall but not totally break the bank all at one point. This is something that you can keep buying and keep adding and have it become this wonderful organic object on the wall. I also love it when people, speaking of objects, they actually put objects. So for example, you know, a license plate from an old car of yours, or, you know, a sculptural piece, so that it really helps the eye bounce around the gallery wall and take in everything.
0: One of the things that I love about your book is also the incredible use of color and how the art is integrated with the room design as well. I think a lot of us think, oh, if I'm going to have a lot of art on my walls should be white. That's typically what we see when we walk into a gallery or a museum.
1: Right.
0: But you're a big fan of color.
1: Oh, my goodness. When I was working with Simon Element and Simon & Schuster, the designers there were so brilliant. But the first thing I said was in our design meeting, no white pages. And they really got the memo. Like, they really honored that. And so I love how much color is in the book, but also how it shows that you can have so much fun with color pairing and color theory and installing art on wallpaper. I have wallpaper all throughout my home and art all throughout my home. So it really creates this amazing look that feels so unique to that person.
0: You also want people to not be afraid to pick up a hammer. That's a big barrier for a lot of people.
1: It is. I mean, the amount of times where I have clients come in and say, oh, I've purchased a few pieces of artwork, but it was 2 years ago and they've been leaning against the wall ever since. And it is so simple, and the tools are so easy to fill in those holes. So really don't be afraid, even if it's going to take you a couple of times. But also in the book, I tell you the exact formula of how to get your artwork right at the right height. And I'm going to solve

0: a lot of marital arguments. I just know it.
1: So, I mean, the book's been out since April. Are you hearing back from people who are like, this actually solved a big problem for me?
0: Yes. And then also the funny thing, too, is that I have created problems by people saying, I want to take everything off my walls and start all over again. And I'm like, no. I want you to build from what you've got. So, but maybe you'll get some inspiration. There's a lot of different types of styles of homes in the book. And I hope that you visually get this treat while you're flipping through.
1: I did have to laugh. One of your pieces of advice, I have more cats that I'm comfortable mentioning on the radio. And you said include your kids and your pets in your design. And I don't.
0: Yes.
1: We have some art, but I don't trust the cats with anything. What do you mean by that?
0: Okay. What I hear so often is that people are saying, okay, I'll wait to start buying art. I want to, but I want to wait till the kids are older. I want to wait till we don't have pets. And I don't want you to wait. I want you to teach your family that this is the way you live. I mean, I've got a 5- and an 8-year-old, and they have lived around art their entire lives, and not a thing has ever happened to them because they have learned to respect it. But also, there's a photo from a client. Her name is Tina, and she included a cat tree and cat shelves in her gallery wall. So the cats basically
1: they are
0: lay
1: their
0: among
1: art
0: the
1: themselves
0: art. Isn't it so cool? Don't you kind of
1: cool,
0: want to do
1: although
0: it?
1: It did make me really nervous. I'm like, they're gonna knock some of those things off. They want to touch them, but
0: I know they do. But honestly, it's been okay so far, and I'm like, I think it's really fun to be able to display the people, pets, artwork that you want to and live the way you want to.
1: Well, Liz, it is a beautiful book, and I do think it is empowering. Money, of course, is an object to most of us.
0: Of course.
1: But you really make it seem approachable. So thank you so much.
0: Thank you. I appreciate that. I appreciate all your kind words about it.
1: Liz Lidgett is the owner of Liz Lidgett Gallery and Design in Des Moines. And her book is Art for Everyone, How to Collect Art and Personalize Your Space on Any Budget. Coming up in just a moment, I will talk with Chris Nelson, founder of Nelson Media Company. They recently took over some small town newspapers that were in danger of being shut down. I'll talk with him about that important work. This is Talk of Iowa from IPR News. I'm Charity Nebbe.
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1: It's Talk of Iowa from IPR News. I'm Charity Nebbe. When Mid-America Publishing Corporation closed down in April, it looked like more than 20 small-town Iowa newspapers could shut down. Some of those papers were purchased by Nelson Media Company. After some consolidation, the organization now owns 11 papers in all, 10 in Iowa and one in Wisconsin. Nelson Media Company was founded by Chris Nelson, a former TV weatherman who shifted gears during the pandemic, and he is on the line with me now. Hello, Chris.
8: Hello. Thanks for having me. It is a delight to be here. I cannot wait to chat.
1: Well, thank you so much for being here. And I think we need a little bit of background. You shifted gears during the pandemic. You started Nelson Media Company. But even during that time, I mean, the main focus of the media company is video production and marketing. How did you get into the newspaper business?
8: Excellent. Yeah, this is classic me, I think, at its finest. I was kind of looking around for some opportunities. How can we branch out? How can we scale? And how can we become a media company and not just a video production and marketing company? And it turned out my hometown newspaper in Denmark, Wisconsin, was looking for a buyer and potentially even going out of business. And the going out of business part of the newspaper business, you'll get a theme of that as we have purchased many of these. But I ended up talking to the owner who actually I went to high school with. Didn't even realize he owned the newspaper. And, you know, after a couple of months of negotiation, we hit a mark on July 1st of 2022 of purchasing the first newspaper. And I thought I knew everything and all about media and running businesses. And boy, oh boy, was I humbled very fast. My dad's cousin actually was the office manager. So it was a nice seamless opportunity, I thought. But she taught me a lot. And we hired several people that we actually needed. At the time, we had a couple of part-time writers. We had Pam, our office manager, but I learned very fast what's needed in the newspaper business and really what we call Nelsonizing each newspaper. Each newspaper needs at least an office person, if it's an office manager, or someone overseeing the business side of things outside of me. And then you obviously need someone for the news side of things and someone for the advertising side of things. And that is how we kicked off in Denmark, Wisconsin, my hometown. We've had some growth. There's been some, you know, roller coaster rides, if you want to say, but we're at a really good place now. And we're looking for more opportunities to grow and solidify the product we have.
1: Okay, we're going to talk about the newspaper business here in a second. But your interest in newspapers, this isn't just an interest in diversifying your business. You have a long history, a long family history with newspapers. What is it about saving small town newspapers that feels so important to you?
8: Well, several folks in my family were in the newspaper business. No one actually owned a newspaper, but the owner of Denmark, Wisconsin, where I grew up, several of my grandma, a couple of my aunts, my mom, they all did work at the newspaper in my hometown. And I got an early look at what old-time pagination looked like, what it looked like to take a story and produce it, not only from being interviewed several times when I was a kid. For example, I won a bike when we opened a McDonald's in town, all the way to picking up litter, I remember, in sixth and seventh grade, making the paper, to sports and academic achievements. I wasn't overly bright. I wasn't a valedictorian or anything, but in a small town newspaper, if you're involved in a lot of things, you get opportunities, obviously, to be in the paper. So, you know, it's always been, I think, a part of me, and even at a young age. And first time I thought about, you know, owning a newspaper was back in 2022. But before that, I never really thought about, you know, even I always had interest in maybe running a business one day. But it was just almost perfect timing. If you believe in the stars aligning, or if you're a believer in God, or, you know, everyone has a purpose. Maybe my purpose is, you know, making sure newspapers continue in small communities, in small towns, and pushing what newspapers need to be in the next generation. And that's not just print. That is digital. And that's a concept we push hard today. And you can ask pretty much any one of our 40 plus employees that it's digital first. We want to make sure our stories are online even before they go to print. And that's a different philosophy than mostly weekly papers have. So you can probably hear my dogs in the background too, of course. So it's digital first. and that's how we want to do things. We're not going to forget about the print product ever, but for us, it is making sure that folks have news at their fingertips within seconds. And then we don't want to alienate our demographic that loves print. And usually it's folks probably 41 years old, my age or older, that like to hold that newspaper in their hands. And we'll make sure we get that side of the product to them as well.
1: So, Chris, these newspapers that were in danger of closing, there's a reason for that. We have been hemorrhaging newspapers and newsrooms in this country. And that's because a lot of these papers that once were profitable based on the ads they could sell, or in some case, subscriptions as well, but ads has been a huge source of revenue, they can't make it anymore. So you're diversifying your business. You're investing in these newspapers. Tell me how you make them viable.
8: So I think the key element here is we have folks that have had newspapers for a long time. So, for example, one of our last newspapers that we ended up purchasing, the Belmont Independent from a mom and pop shop, they've owned it since the 1980s. And how they ran things in just last year was very similar to how they ran things in the 1980s and the 1990s and the 2000s. And when I was a kid, and I'm sure many folks that are listening, that's newspapers were profitable just because that was one of the only news sources. But again, in the 2000s, and especially after 2008 and the Depression, things changed. And I think you can look at one company, and it's a publicly traded company. They do, you know, arguably, I think they do some of the best work out there in the world, and that's the New York Times. And I'm not talking just about, you know, if you're political or what side of the aisle you're on, but they have the model down. They have over, last time I checked, over 14 million digital subscribers, and they have under a million print subscribers. So they're going in the right direction, and there's an understanding that people that are under 40, they are hungry for news, but it's how to get that to them. And anyone that's under 40, you're probably not picking up a newspaper too often. And if you look at a newspaper, they're probably looking at you like, why are you even on a newspaper? So what we have done is I've really looked at this. Yes, we can make money as a traditional print newspaper, but if we want to look at the next 5 to 10 or even 20 years, or even if I want to give this business, if it's to my kids, my family, or to, you know, whoever the next owner is, we have to make sure we're changing with the times. And for those that say newspaper is dead, it's because you're not changing with the times. And I think TV is seeing this right now. Cable networks are seeing this right now with the resurgence of streaming. I think, you know, the early networks in the 90s and 2000s saw this with cable TV. And those that are willing to change their business model will be successful. So, again, for us, our business model is we'll continue to have subscribers, but we are really trying to push digital, but maintaining a quality print product. And that goes into advertising as well. Today, and I'm not proud of this, but I hope it's much different by the end of the year. Our revenue is only about 1% to 2% for digital. My goal is by the end of the year to have about 10%. And next year in 2027 and 2028, I want it to be about 20%. And that is including digital subscriptions, but also digital advertising. And I'm working really hard to try to find ways to be able to work with display ad companies, even if we have to build the infrastructure for it. But it would be even better for us to be able to partner with some companies out there that allow us to be able to provide a service or a product to our own customers for display ads and for advertising, not only within our newspaper organization, but to even help within our marketing arm. So it's really, and I mentioned this earlier, it's Nelsonizing things. And I know it's kind of cliche and almost like, oh my gosh, you're using your last name to explain something. But truly, we look at a business model or a newspaper that we're buying next. Is there 1,000 subscribers that we can maintain and hold? And can about a quarter of them eventually be transitioned to digital? Secondly, are there public notices? Public notices are really important, and State of Iowa does a really nice job to make sure that newspapers, that can be a monetary or revenue source for us. And lastly, of course, and really very importantly, advertising. Can we offer advertising through print, digital, Facebook, display ads? And that's really our three and four ways of making money in the newspaper business. And for us, we're lucky we can offer video production at a very high quality. So we really have five sources to our customers, if it's in the community that we're in, the county that we're in, and to be able to offer five unique products is key for us to maintain and sustain our newspapers and really our company.
1: Another change that you've made to some of these small papers that you've purchased is consolidation, having a countywide newspaper instead of a newspaper that just serves one community. Tell me about that process.
8: So we figured that out rather quickly, I think, as we purchased the Eastern Iowa newspapers in Anamosa and Central City. We realized that during that transition, going county and being able to have 5, 10, even 15,000 people use our product, and not everyone within the county or the city are going to buy that. And prior to that, we purchased a paper in Northwest Iowa, and I'll even say the name. It's in Akron, Iowa, and it's a very small community. It's about 1,300, and we can't really go to a countywide structure because there's two other newspapers in the community, or in the county rather, one being Lamar's, which is the county seat. So for us, it's really a trial and error figuring out what worked and what didn't. And we had a great opportunity when we purchased Mid-America Publishing products and newspapers that this county paper idea is working. So what we did was I purchased Belmont Independent back on September 1st, 2025. That's in Wright County. It struggled until we got an opportunity about a month ago to purchase the Wright County Monitor and the Eagle Grove Eagle. Both had very low subscribers, very low ads, obviously, which is why they were folding or probably going to lose the paper in general. So we had the idea, let's put them together. And now we have a subscription total, I think, of about 1,300, 1,400, even 1,500. And I think that could seriously grow to double if our paper really does what we're thinking it will do, and that is, again, offer hyper-local news, local government, feature stories, but also sports and partnering with the schools. So we did that with Wright County. We did the same thing with Butler County. There was the Clarksville Star. There was the Parkersburg Eclipse Review. And then the Butler County paper, we consolidated all three of them because, again, print costs are very high. Postage is very high. I mean, you can just think, since I was a kid, I think stamps were maybe 10, 15 cents. Now they're up to 73.5 cents, and I think they're due to go up again this month. So being able to consolidate all three of those newspapers into one saves us a lot of money, and it really is a better product, I think, for the community, as we have a number of towns, number of cities, number of schools, number of downtowns that we can offer news to. And that benefits our subscribers, and it benefits our advertisers, and it just benefits everyone in the community.
1: A lot of these papers had been getting by, if they were getting by, on really a shoestring and very few employees. With consolidation, are you able to create more meaningful journalism jobs in these towns?
8: Yeah, because, I mean, a number of our, especially our smaller papers, we were pretty much set at, here's our budget, this is what we can have. And it's a lot of part-time writers. And thankfully, we have a number of employees that we can use one person in a number of our papers. But now, being in a county paper, having more revenue, we're able to be able to offer an editor and a sports person a full-time gig, where, just a couple of years ago, we were not even going to be doing that. It was one editor for two papers or a part-time sports person. Our paginator or our graphic designer worked for three or four papers. Our ad person worked for several papers. Now we're trying to figure out this model of, okay, if we have enough revenue here, we might be able to have one person for ads, one person for sports, maybe a couple of people for news, an office person for one paper, where just a year or two ago, it might have been for two or three papers. So we're trying to figure that out and see if it works. But right now, punching the numbers in, it's looking really, really good. And, you know, I like the idea of being able to offer a great product to the community. But if we can have sustained quality jobs from newspapers, that makes it even better. And what a great experience to have for the community to offer jobs and have a great product.
1: What constitutes success for you?
8: That's a good question. I think there's a lot of things you want to look at it. But if it was one thing, it was, if it's 20 years down the line and we look back and we can save a number of papers and put them into today's age with using technology, but yet using systems and a form of how newspapers were, and not losing the quality journalism and just having that great product. I think that is success. Because again, obviously, you know, you don't open a business to be able to be a nonprofit or not make money. Yes, we want to be able to look back and make sure we're a business and we're making money and we can offer competitive wages and benefits to our folks that we employ. But I think success to me is being a leader in the state of Iowa or in the Midwest or even in the country and saying, looking back and saying, you know what, we did some really good work with saving these newspapers and giving some quality, innovative ideas push this into the next generation.
1: Is there something that has happened in the last year or two that you can point to and say, this is working, this really matters?
8: Experience. If you're asking me as a business owner or a publisher, it is every day that I get to work with different people. If it's our employees coming up with great ideas, if it's our community or our partners that we work with that gives us good ideas, or even feedback or testaments that say, hey, this is working or this isn't working, that allows us to have a much better newspaper. And think about everyone that we're working with and how our product matters. I mean, we're telling stories for kids, you know, say for sports or for the fine arts that they are going to remember for the rest of their lives. And that's just the kids in high school. Think about the young kids in kindergarten or preschool that get to look back and say, oh, remember when I got to graduate, the paper came and did this. And think about in 20, 25 years, that'll be different. It might be all digital. There's going to be probably more video. You know, who knows what the paper industry will be like, but I can guarantee you it will be here. It'll just be changed just like it always has.
1: Chris Nelson, thank you so much.
8: Thank you. Appreciate it.
1: Chris Nelson is the founder of Nelson Media Company. The company owns 11 small newspapers, 10 in Iowa and 1 in Wisconsin. In the background, you also heard Stormy, the Sheepadoodle, and Lou, the Golden Doodle. Talk of Iowa is a production of IPR News. Our producers are Danny Gear, Caitlin Troutman, and Samantha McIntosh. I'm Charity Nebbe. 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
10: Women are more vulnerable to stroke, yet their signs are often missed. This hour, the science of menopause and the aging brain. It's River to River from IPR News. I'm Ben Kiefer. Today, a University of Iowa neurologist on why stroke risk in women nearly doubles in the decade after menopause and why that's been so understudied. Then an Iowa State researcher whose new study is mapping what menopause does to the brain's blood vessels. And finally, 20 years of UI Healthcare's Code Stroke system. How one phone number changed stroke care across Iowa. That's all coming up.
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12: Live from NPR News in Washington, I'm Ryland Barton. Acting Attorney General Todd Blanche told lawmakers today the Trump administration is scrapping plans for a nearly $1.8 billion anti-weaponization fund.
13: The reasons for the fund is something that President Trump talked about for a long time, which is the fact that there were a lot of people in this country who had their government weaponized against them. The reasons for the fund, I think, remain as important as they were before, but we are not moving forward with the fund.
12: The fund would have compensated President Trump's allies who believe they've been unjustly investigated and prosecuted. Many Republican senators had pushed the administration to impose limits or scrap the idea altogether. Two controversial U.S. Senate hopefuls were in Washington, D.C. today to rally party support. President Trump met with Ken Paxton, a Texas Republican who's fended off criminal indictments, whistleblower allegations, and an impeachment. Senate Democrats met with Graham Plattner, a Democrat from Maine whose controversies include past Reddit posts and a tattoo recognized as a Nazi symbol. President Trump and Israel's Prime Minister Benjamin Netanyahu have a long history of working together, including starting the Iran war. But NPR's Franco Ordonez reports the relationship has strained over whether to keep up military pressure or look for a diplomatic solution.
14: After Israel launched a new offensive in southern Lebanon Friday, Trump called Netanyahu and told him to call off the attacks, which were upending negotiations with Iran. Aaron David Miller of the Carnegie Endowment for International Peace says Trump's clearly frustrated with the prime minister.
15: The subtext here is, look what you got me into. You persuaded me that at a minimum, the conditions for regime change would be laid as a consequence of what I've done. Trump has to be beside himself with frustration and hot anger.
14: It's just the latest example of how hard it has been for Trump working with Israel when they have different security objectives. Franco Ordonez, NPR News.
12: The Trump administration is dismantling a deep sea observation system that provides data to scientists. NPR's Nate Rott reports.
16: The Ocean Observatory's initiative has provided real-time data on the world's oceans for a decade. It's made up of more than 900 scientific instruments, some calibrated to withstand the intense pressure of the deep sea. And it's helped researchers better understand marine ecosystems, ocean currents, and the effects of global warming. Starting this month, the National Science Foundation says it will begin removing instruments from the system, which cost nearly $50 million annually to operate. The Heritage Foundation, a conservative think tank, recommended closing the system in its Project 2025 playbook, calling it a source of, quote, climate alarmism. Nate Rott, NPR News.
12: Primaries are being held today in California, Iowa, Montana, New Jersey, New Mexico, and South Dakota. This is NPR News. President Trump says he will attend the rescheduled White House Correspondents Association dinner on July 24th. The event was postponed after a shooting incident in April. Federal prosecutors charged a man with attempting to assassinate President Trump at the gala. In Florida, a proposal to reduce property taxes will go before voters this November. From member station WFSU, Tristan Wood reports it was championed by Republican Governor Ron DeSantis.
17: Under the plan, homeowners whose primary residence has a taxable value of $150,000 or less would pay property taxes only for schools beginning next year. That exemption would rise to $250,000 in 2028 and increase with inflation after that. Supporters, including sponsor Republican Senator Brian Avila, say the measure would force local governments to better prioritize spending.
18: I think what this will force is local government officials to actually really do right by the residents in terms of looking at their budgets and prioritizing their spending.
17: It will need support from 60% of state voters to be approved. Over a dozen states are exploring reducing or eliminating property taxes in recent years. For NPR News, I'm Tristan Wood in Tallahassee.
12: Thousands of people in New Zealand have attended one of the world's best-known steampunk festivals. The four-day event in rural Oamaru is a celebration of Victorian aesthetics mixed with science fiction. Unique competitions include teapot racing and parasol dueling. The parallel universe asks what the age of the steam engine might have produced if it had continued to the present day. This is NPR News from Washington.
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11: 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Enjoy the show. It's River to River from IPR News. I'm Ben Kiefer. Every year, strokes claim more women than men, and women are far more likely to develop Alzheimer's disease. Now, for decades, researchers have been trying to figure out exactly why this is. One major missing piece of the puzzle might be a biological transition that half the population goes through, which has historically been understudied. Menopause. So today we dive into the science of menopause and the aging brain. In just a moment, a neurologist at the University of Iowa Healthcare on why women face a greater stroke risk and how that risk accelerates after menopause and the gaps we still see in how strokes in women are recognized and treated. Later in the hour, we'll hear about a new study out of Iowa State University that's mapping exactly what menopause does to the brain's blood vessels in real time. And to close the hour, we're marking a major milestone, 20 years of the UI Healthcare's Code Stroke system. We'll look at how this coordinated rapid response network connects emergency rooms across Iowa to stroke specialists to save both brain function and lives. My first guest is Dr. Hannah Rader, a neurologist and clinical assistant professor at University of Iowa Healthcare. She's been studying the relationship between menopause and stroke risk, specifically why that risk jumps so sharply after menopause and why strokes in women are still too often treated differently than they are in men. Dr. Rader, welcome to our studio.
20: Thank you for having me. It's great to be here.
11: Now, when most people think of stroke, they may think of it as something that happens to older men. What's the reality, and who does stroke actually affect most?
20: Yeah, when we look at sex and age, there's sort of a complicated interplay. So certainly, age is still one of the strongest predictors of who's going to have a stroke. But over the different age groups, the relative risk between women and men changes. So in young adults, there's a higher risk in women. That's thought to be driven by things like pregnancy and perhaps some contribution from oral contraceptive use. But then for much of like middle age, men have a higher risk of stroke in most age groups. But then after menopause, the risk for women starts to accelerate and really catches up to men in the older age groups. And then women are also more likely to have stroke overall when we look at the whole lifetime, in part driven by longevity. So women live longer, so there's more strokes in women in part due to that reason.
11: Mm-hmm. Okay, let's talk more about menopause. The risk, in fact, doubles, I understand, in the decade after menopause. That's a striking number. What do we know about what's driving that acceleration?
20: Yeah, so I think it's a complicated number of factors that causes it. So as you said, in that 10 years from the onset of menopause, the risk of stroke in women doubles. You know, and that's been known for a while that after menopause, the risk of stroke in women starts to go up. And it was thought to and seen to correlate with estrogen levels going down. So in the 1990s, there was this idea that perhaps giving estrogen supplementation would help with preventing strokes, which was certainly like a reasonable idea and proposition. But actually, over a series of several trials, what they saw is that estrogen or hormonal therapy in the studies that they looked at led to an increased risk of stroke. So that we know that estrogen, that hormone therapy can increase risk of clotting, but with the important caveat that that's most increased in a certain specific populations. And there's a lot of things that sort of modulate that risk.
0: So, doctor, where do things stand now on estrogen hormonal therapy for women going through menopause who are thinking about stroke or brain health?
20: Yeah, so I think obviously it's important for women to listen to the advice of their doctors, but for women who have moderate or severe vasomotor perimenopausal symptoms, many of them who don't have cardiovascular risk factors, who are within the first 10 years of menopause or under 60, can safely take hormonal therapy. Many of the studies that looked at the early studies, most of these women were older, so far out from menopause. So there's an idea that there's sort of a critical window where it is likely safest, and then later on it's less safe. But then for women who have risk factors, important to avoid because it can increase the risk for them and may not be safe.
0: Let's talk about recognition and treatment of stroke and the disparities there. Tell us about women's strokes being recognized and treated compared to men's. If they aren't recognized as quickly, why not?
20: Yeah, so there's definitely some data that shows that women are more likely to present later to hospitals and less likely to get thrombolytics, or the clot-busting medication that we give for strokes. And likely, as with many things in medicine, it's what we call multifactorial. So there's multiple things that contribute to that. One of the big things is that women tend to have strokes at later ages and more likely to live alone at that time. So may not have anyone around to recognize the symptoms mm-hmm. of the stroke and to activate 911 in a timely manner, which is very important. As we say in stroke, time is brain. So sort of public recognition of the signs and symptoms of stroke are so important, and early action is important for preventing disability.
0: Mm-hmm. I understand that women who have strokes are more likely to be older and living alone. How does that affect outcomes?
20: Yeah, we know that after someone has had a stroke, one of the predictors of outcomes is their social support. So in many cases after stroke in men, it's often women who are the caregivers. And then women, there's no blanket statement, but they are less likely to have caregivers there for them after they have a stroke, and so are less likely to return home, more likely to be institutionalized. So that can significantly affect outcomes after stroke.
0: Mm-hmm. Well, overall, what does the recovery landscape look like in our state, in Iowa? Are there specific resources you think are missing or could be improved?
20: Yeah, I think we have some great rehab hospitals across the state, including here in Johnson County. But I think there's in many rural areas sort of an insufficient number of neurologists. So a lot of our patients do have to travel a long way to come back to the University of Iowa to see stroke physicians for their follow-up. Thankfully, there are great primary care physicians as well that are very important for the ongoing secondary prevention for patients who've had stroke.
0: Mm-hmm. Doctor, if you could change one thing about how the medical system in our state approaches menopause, not just in relation to stroke, but more broadly speaking, what would you say?
20: I think when we look at menopause, it is a natural part of the developmental process that almost half of the population goes through. But it's still something that I think is almost taboo to talk about and very underappreciated, under-researched. And there are a number of barriers to research. One of the ones is that not many other animals and sort of our traditional like translational animal models of research, many other animals do not undergo menopause in the same way that the humans do. There are some like whale species and chimpanzees, but it's pretty limited, so hard to study. And then because of some of those studies that I mentioned that showed some risks in terms of clotting and strokes and even breast cancer, The recruiting patients to trials looking at different hormonal therapies can be quite challenging and quite limited. So I think we don't really understand the whole picture of when estrogen and other hormonal therapies might be beneficial for women versus what's the whole landscape in terms of risk, and is there sort of a critical window where estrogen may have more neuroprotective effects?
0: Mm-hmm. Dr. Rader, a more personal question to your career. How did you come to focus your work on women's neurological health? Was there a moment or a case that pointed you in that direction?
20: Yeah, I mean, certainly, I think I've seen time and time again, starting with when I was in neurology patients, particularly young women, women who had recently delivered babies, who were postpartum, which is a time of increased risk for stroke, that really sort of drove me to ask questions and look into it. Then I had great mentors also starting early on in my career. They were interested in similar topics that sort of spurred my interest.
0: Mm. And doctor, before we say goodbye, what would you want the general public and specifically women to know about recognizing a stroke in themselves or in someone they love?
20: Yeah, so stroke is unique from other conditions and that it's so important that the public can recognize it and be able to act quickly. So an acronym that the American Heart Association uses is called BFAST. The B is for balance, so any sudden onset, imbalance, dizziness. The E is for eyes, so any double vision loss that occurs suddenly. The F and A are for face and arms, so it can be face, arm, or leg weakness. The S is for speech, so either slurred speech, difficulty understanding or producing speech. And then the T is for time, which means just to remember to act fast. If you, or sometimes it's hard to recognize in ourselves, but if others recognize any of those symptoms or anything else worrisome that's sudden onset, it's important to call 911, get to the nearest emergency room, because there are effective treatments for stroke.
0: And we'll certainly hear more about that later in the program when we talk with a colleague of yours at the University of Iowa, Dr. Enrique Lira, who is the head of the UI Comprehensive Stroke Center. Thank you for now, Dr. Hannah Rader of the University of Iowa Healthcare. We appreciate you coming in before your workday.
20: Thank you for having me.
0: Today, we're looking at why women are at greater risk of stroke and Alzheimer's disease, coming up in just a moment. An Iowa State University researcher whose new study is trying to map in real time what menopause does to the brain's blood vessels. When we return, it's River to River from IPR News.
2: 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Weather for tonight, mostly clear with temperatures in the 50s. For tomorrow, partly to mostly sunny, highs in the low to mid 80s. Partly to mostly sunny tomorrow with some afternoon rain possible. Highs will be in the 80s and scattered rain mainly after 1 p.m. for Friday. 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
0: Every primary tells a story of where a party is and where it's going. I'm Ben Kiefer. Next time on River to River, political scientists Donna Hoffman of the University of Northern Iowa and Kelly Shaw of Iowa State help us read what Iowa's voters said and what comes next. 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We're back with more River to River from IPR News. I'm Ben Kiefer. Today, looking at women, menopause, brain health, why women are at a greater risk of stroke and Alzheimer's disease, and what the menopause transition may have to do with that. Wesley Lefferts is an assistant professor of kinesiology, the study of scientific study of human body movement and health at Iowa State University. He's the principal investigator of the BRAVA study. That stands for Brain and Vascular Aging Across Menopause Transition. It's a new ISU study that's trying to map in real time what menopause actually does to the brain's blood vessels and whether those changes help explain why women face higher risks of stroke and Alzheimer's disease as they age. Wes Lefferts is in our Ames studio. Good afternoon to you, Wes.
3: Hi, Ben. Good to hear you. I'm excited to be here.
0: Very excited to have you on. I understand. Let's start here. You took a personal road to this research, became interested in large arteries. That took you toward brain health and eventually toward women's vascular health specifically. Give me a quick journey there on how you landed where you are.
3: It's an interesting story. So a lot of people don't necessarily think of the large arteries as being directly related to brain health, but the large arteries being the aorta, which is kind of the main pipe that comes off the heart. And then the first two parts of the carotid artery that go up to the brain are really actually critical in determining how blood flow actually kind of gets transmitted to the brain. The heart inherently just beats discontinuously, right? When there's a contraction, blood flow comes out, and then it stops while the heart relaxes. As you might imagine, if you're an end organ like the brain, you don't want discontinuous blood flow. You kind of want it to be continuous. And it turns out that the health and function of those large arteries is really critical in converting that discontinuous blood flow that's generated by the heart, but converting it into more continuous blood flow by the time it gets to those sensitive small vessels within the brain. And so that's how I kind of stumbled into my interest connecting large artery health to the brain. And with the interest and transition into looking at women's health and menopause really came from at the end of my PhD. I had accumulated quite a bit of data, cardiovascular data, across the lifespan from age 9 all the way up to age 89. And in an analysis that I did, I saw that across the lifespan, women had what appeared to be more vulnerability to this kind of discontinuous, or the term we use is pulsatile, blood flow in the brain. And that was kind of across the lifespan. And that's what first kind of got me interested in starting to target cerebrovascular health in women.
0: Mm-hmm. Okay, let's dig into that word you mentioned there. Sounds like a dance move, at least to me. Pulsatility, if I'm saying mm-hmm. that right. That's a term that's at the center of your work. Talk more about what it is and why it matters for brain health.
3: Yeah, so like I said, when the heart contracts, it ejects a single, you know, stroke volume, a single beat of blood into the arteries. Those large arteries that first take that blood from the heart, they're elastic, just like your favorite pair of sweatpants. That waistband of the artery will basically expand to kind of cushion that blood flow, absorb it, and then as it recoils, it redistributes it downstream. So that's how it helps kind of convert that single ejection of blood flow into more continuous blood flow that moves forward even though the heart's no longer contracting.
0: Okay.
3: Now, as we get older, and if we have certain lifestyle behaviors or risk factors or things like that, the elasticity of those arteries decreases. And so now as you get older and that elasticity kind of breaks down, the arteries aren't able to recoil as much. And so more of that kind of discontinuous or pulsatile blood flow that the heart generates gets sent downstream. And over time, that can kind of hammer away at the really sensitive, tiny blood vessels within some of our important end organs like the brain.
0: Okay, take us inside the BRAVA study. What are you doing there? What are you, you're enrolling there and you're actually measuring. So talk about what are the basics there?
3: Yeah, our goal is to basically try and understand how is it that large artery health and cerebral blood flow patterns change across the menopause transition. So this is a study that's setting up to initially compare cross-sectionally between premenopausal middle-aged women, perimenopausal, and early postmenopausal women. Looking just cross-sectionally, how do they compare to one another? But really, this is setting the stage for following up over time. So our goal is to, for the next 5 years, track these women to basically see what happens if we have someone who is premenopausal and they transition into that perimenopausal stage or peri into early postmenopausal. And looking at how that changes across time, not only as a function of the changes in sex hormones that are going to occur, but also as a function of the changes in lifestyle behaviors that might accompany that.
0: Do you have your participants already selected for this study?
3: We're still in the midst of enrolling. We've gotten a lot of great, exciting, passionate people that have already reached out to try and participate. And so we've got our book scheduled out for quite a ways here.
0: Okay.
3: But we will be continuing to recruit over the next 3 years to try and get in total around 370 women in the study.
0: Mm-hmm. What's your working theory about why pulsatility increases around menopause? Is it estrogen or the picture more complicated? What can you tell us?
3: My guess is it's more complicated. There's definitely going to be a part of it related to the loss of estrogen. Estrogen's very protective for the vasculature and for the large arteries and small arteries. So there's definitely going to be one part that comes in there with as estrogen decreases that may impact how blood flow gets transmitted or how sensitive the organs are to that change in blood flow. But there's evidence that it may also relate to follicle-stimulating hormone, which is another hormone that kind of increases more dramatically across the menopause transition as opposed to the reduction that you see with estrogen. And there's some evidence that might be linked to some of the stiffening of those large arteries, that loss of elasticity. So it could be a combination of those hormone changes. It could also just kind of stem more indirectly from the changes in adiposity, sleep, physical activity, all these different things that together can impact metabolic health and ultimately cardiovascular health.
0: And I understand that the assessments you're doing in this study are all non-invasive, ultrasound, cognitive testing, blood biomarkers, even at home, ovulation tracking. Why does the non-invasive design matter for this kind of research?
3: Our goal is to try and make sure that we're able to kind of identify the vascular mechanisms or the vascular pathways that are relevant, but also easy enough to assess that if we can identify one of these particular outcomes as a key contributor or something that's really sensitive to that menopause transition, that it's something that can be assessed relatively easily in a daily practice. And so relying on these more non-invasive techniques that have a much smaller cost per use compared to things like MRI offer a different level of scalability that's important for hopefully the translational part of this project down the line.
0: Mm-hmm. Wes, as a chief investigator here, what's the thing you don't know yet? The question that would thrill you to find the answer to?
3: I think that one of the really interesting questions that I'm hoping we can answer is a little bit related to kind of the timing hypothesis, right? Dr. Rader mentioned a bit about how the timing of hormone replacement therapy being critical for its benefits or its potential risks. And I think that one of the things that we're going to try and do is identify the timing of different lifestyle behaviors, such as being more physically active or certain types of exercise or different dietary patterns, if the timing of when those are initiated throughout the menopause transition, if that alters their effectiveness or their protectiveness. Mm-hmm. And I think that would be really exciting to identify because that might give us a better opportunity to focus our interventions and our strategies to try and attenuate or slow down brain aging across this really kind of volatile and rapid aging window.
0: Mm-hmm. Dr. Rader also talked about menopause as an understudied area from a research perspective. Give us a sense of why you think that gap happened, and is it changing?
3: I do think it is changing. I think we've started to gain a lot of momentum here. There's the conferences I've been going to, there's always been at least one or two very focused talks and sessions on this topic. And I think that one of the reasons it kind of sprung up where it was a little bit avoided, particularly perimenopause, is that Perimenopause is inherently noisy. There's a lot of changes in sex hormones going different directions. It's different durations for different people. People experience different symptoms. And so that variability in noise, you know, at times can steer researchers away from it because you're less likely to have a guaranteed positive finding or a guaranteed step forward because of that variability.
0: Yeah, and then perimenopause, just to be clear, for those not in this field, that's the transitional phase leading up to menopause. And what women often say, this is a back and forth and a really rough time, isn't it?
3: That's correct, yes. Yeah, mm-hmm. Highly, highly variable and definitely throws them for a loop.
0: Mm-hmm. We've heard some people argue that women's higher rates of stroke and dementia are simply a function of living longer. What do you think about that?

0: they aren't going to be victim of a stroke or supervascular disease.
1: If your study identifies these vascular mechanisms that you're looking for, what would that actually make possible? What kinds of interventions, drug, perhaps behavioral interventions might follow from that?
0: Yeah, I think quite a few is the good news. For most of the kind of aspects of vascular health or supervascular health that we're assessing, there's already some evidence that they are malleable or can be changed and influenced by particular lifestyle behaviors, as well as pharmaceutical treatment. So things like blood pressure medications or cholesterol-lowering medications, those have both been shown to have direct effects on the vasculature and on some of the kind of components that contribute to how pulsatile blood flow is. And same thing with regular resistance, aerobic exercise, and physical activity. Those things have also been linked to changes in the vasculature that impact those blood flow patterns as well.
1: Mm-hmm. In your area of study, are there things, I mean, in this BRAVA study, but the findings here, your hypotheses, are there ways that you can expand that out past women to all of us? Things that you perhaps have changed in your own life, exercise habits, after coming to understand what the research showed?
0: Yeah, I mean, essentially, one of the things that I try and emphasize whenever I can is that really your older age brain health and cardiovascular health is really really reflects and is kind of a product of what happens during middle age. When we're young, we can have a lot of, let's just say, less intelligent behaviors or poor diet. And our arteries are relatively fine. They're very resilient. You don't really see that many negative consequences right away. But as you start to get into middle age, we lose some of that resiliency. And by that time, some of those lifestyle behaviors are really habits. And at that point, we start to accumulate some more issues with the vasculature that sets the stage for where you're kind of headed in older age, because even with things like Alzheimer's disease, the underlying pathology, the issues that go wrong with the vasculature or the neural side of the brain really start to occur 25 years approximately before you actually are diagnosed. Mm-hmm. And that's where, again, that emphasis on these, even the small changes you can make in your behavior, your diet and things like that during midlife may be really important to kind of reset your aging trajectory for your brain health.
1: Connect the dots a little more to Alzheimer's and your research area, because we know Alzheimer's is a buildup of plaques in the brain. How does that connect with your work?
0: Yeah, so this is this will probably be a little more debated between a neurologist and a cardiovascular physiologist, but there's a substantial amount of evidence that although we often think of Alzheimer's disease as a neural disease, that it may have a very, very large component of vascular mechanisms, that issues are caused by changes in blood flow patterns and the health of the lining of the little tiny arteries and blood vessels within the brain, and that impacts the accumulation of those plaques. And so there's kind of this idea that the vascular side of things is going to be highly related to the development of Alzheimer's disease. Particularly even in midlife, your blood pressure and your kind of the development of hypertension in midlife is one of the strongest risk factors for Alzheimer's disease. And that also kind of supports the notion that there is this large vascular component to what we typically or traditionally think of as a neurological disease.
1: Does that have something to do with what was discovered, well, in recent decades about, you know, sleep and the fact that deep sleep has this sort of, dishwasher effect on our brains, if I can put it that way. That has to do with circulation?
0: It does in part. So one of the things that happens with, there's a lot of literature looking out at the glymphatic system and how that helps kind of move sort of the plumbing and the waste through the brain. And that some of that movement is actually related to the blood flow patterns and really the pulsatility and the stiffness of the blood vessels in the brain. And so that's a really exciting line of research that's been growing and getting a lot of momentum, is starting to look at the glymphatic system within the brain and its role in Alzheimer's disease. But again, some of that movement of the fluid within that system is going to be dependent on what's actually happening on the vascular side.
1: Mm-hmm. What's your timeline going forward with this study and perhaps future studies that you already have in mind?
0: Yeah, so our current two award.

0: boards are going through the next 2 to 3 years. From there, that's again setting the stage with that cross-sectional data. And we're going to immediately start doing the longitudinal follow-ups within this study for the next 5 years. We're hoping to obviously leverage this data and this opportunity for a larger NIH grant to fully fund the study for the longitudinal component. From there, we're really excited to be able to dig into the data, look at some of those lifestyle behaviors and pharmaceutical treatments that we could potentially use and target different at-risk groups within this menopause transition. We have some work potentially in the future that's going to be looking at resistance exercise training specifically. And so we're really going to start to try and leverage this data to identify those lifestyle behaviors and start to try and use that to improve cardiovascular health in these women as they go through the menopause transition.
1: Wes, in less than 30 seconds, what would you tell a woman listening now in her 40s, early 50s today, before your research is complete? What can she do right now to protect her brain health through that menopause transition?
0: The easiest thing is to get your blood pressure measured and talk to your physician about it if it's in a hypertensive range or if it's something that they're concerned about. Blood pressure is an easy measure that's pretty scalable, that's indicative of your cardiovascular health. That and try and make sure you're living life in moderation. Try and don't be too sedentary. Try and make sure you're getting adequate sleep, adequate exercise, and eating an adequate and healthy diet.
1: Wesley Lefferts, thank you very much. Principal investigator of the BRAVA study, assistant professor of kinesiology and health at Iowa State University in our AIM studio. Wes, thank you so much for joining us.
0: Thank you, Ben. My pleasure.
1: Coming up, we mark a major milestone, 20 years of the UI Healthcare's Code Stroke system. We look at how this coordinated rapid response network connects emergency rooms across Iowa to stroke specialists to save both brain function and lives in just a moment.
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1: And we're back with more River to River from IPR News. I'm Ben Kiefer. Today we've been focusing on women's brain health and stroke risk and how decades of understudied biology are starting to get more scientific attention. Now, though, let's turn our attention to an Iowa milestone. 20 years of the Code Stroke system at the University of Iowa Healthcare. For the past 20 years, a system built at the University of Iowa Healthcare has been quietly changing what happens to stroke patients across this state, connecting emergency rooms, EMS teams, and hospitals in all corners of Iowa, connecting them to stroke specialists when we know in cases of stroke, every second counts. Joining me live in our Iowa City studio, Dr. Enrique Lera, professor of vascular neurology, in fact, the Stoppelmore Adams professor of vascular neurology, and he is the director of the University of Iowa Comprehensive Stroke Center. Thank you very much for coming in, Dr. Lera.
9: Thank you for having me, Ben.
1: Okay, let's talk about this milestone. 20 years is a long time in medicine. When you look back, and I know you go well before that in your expertise, where stroke care in Iowa was 20 years ago compared to where it is now, what is the biggest change?
9: I think the biggest change is in the last 20 years, first, we have more interventions than we used to for treating patients with a stroke. We used to have the clot-busting medicine, the thrombolytic therapy, and now in the last 20 years, we have the mechanical thrombectomy, which is an incredible advance for treating large vessel strokes. But also, I think we have organized ourselves as a system in a much better and efficient way to recognize stroke symptoms both locally and at community hospitals, make sure the right triage is done to select those patients that need treatment and expedite the treatment and the transfer when it's necessary to our institution.
1: During our conversation, Dr. Lera is with us for another 15 or 20 minutes. If you have a question, perhaps you are a stroke survivor. There are plenty of stroke survivors out there. 1-866-780-9100. River to River at iowapublicradio.org. And we know that those who survive strokes and have better functions after strokes, it often comes down to every second that it, when it's recognized. So there are, millions of neurons lost per minute when a stroke occurs?
9: 1.9 million, exactly.
1: 1.9 million.
9: Per minute.
1: Okay, it doesn't matter what type of stroke, it's always the same?
9: That's a very nice estimate that was done a few years ago to quantify the motto, time is brain, because we keep talking about time is brain until someone said, and how much brain is per unit of time? And based on imaging studies and the progression of the mm-hmm. stroke core, what it's called, it's being estimated that the 1.9, I like to round it to 2 million, not to use decimals, 2 million neurons per minute is a good time to think about it.
1: Okay, so stroke occurs, that blockage occurs, you're losing, let's say, 2 million neurons per minute. I don't have any idea how many are in the brain total, but what does losing 2 million a minute actually mean for a stroke patient and further their further function in life?
9: Well, I think what is nice about that concept of time in brain is not only you lose these neurons, which is true. We have a lot of neurons in the brain, as you pointed out, Ben, but 2 million is a lot of neurons per minute. And every minute counts in regards to stroke outcomes. So we see that with any stroke intervention that we applied. In fact, if someone proposes a new stroke intervention as a new treatment, it should show what the current treatments do, which is the effect is clearly time-dependent. Not only it improves outcome, but it depends how soon you activate it from the time of the stroke. The outcomes are going to be totally different.
1: Okay.
9: And in a continuous manner. Yeah.
1: Mm-hmm. Let's talk more in depth about the code stroke, 20 years of that. Walk us through what happens from the moment someone calls that number and what is the number. You would just look up probably code stroke at the UI healthcare?
9: Well, it goes through we have two lines to activate the code stroke at the university. One is from outside hospitals that they call through they have already these emergency rooms across the state have a dedicated 1-800 number that they call the transfer center at our institution, and they request the presence of the code stroke team. And the transfer center connects us with whoever is on call, and we speak with them, and we go through the case and look at images remotely and so forth. That's one way of activating it through external hospitals, which is actually 80% of our patients come from other hospitals around the state. And then the other way to activate a code stroke is through the hospital itself, either in the emergency department. The person's doing triage in the emergency department, meaning the first that interact with a patient, you know, that comes with symptoms. And if they think it could be a stroke based on the criteria we give them, they call the code stroke through an internal number, 199 within the institution. But it can also be activated by any floor of the hospital, you know, any area of the hospital, actually any clinic, you know, anyone working at our institution that think is encountering someone with a potential stroke, we encourage them to activate it. And it's the job of our stroke team to come quickly, assess that, and determine whether it's a stroke or not. And if so, establish the plan for treatment as soon as possible.
10: Over 60 Iowa hospitals now connect to the University of Iowa system. That got built up over the last 20 years. It wasn't all at once.
9: Well, it's been a gradual process, but what it was built in regards to code stroke is the ability to contact and to get a hold of us immediately. So in the past, before the code stroke system was available, they may ask for a neurologist in general or a neurological consult or trying to get ways to support these hospitals by external expertise. That was less efficient. You know, now we have a system of a very quick response where if there is a potential stroke, we get someone on the phone for them that can walk them through the case, determine if a clot busting medicine is needed immediately locally, and they can do that with our guidance and supervision, or if we determine they need to transfer the patient for further treatment that we can only do at the university, such as the mechanical thrombectomy or other surgery, then we facilitate that and coordinate that transfer.
10: Dr. Lehrer, you're based in Iowa City. We know Iowa is largely a rural state. What does that geographic disparity mean in practice when it comes to stroke? Because I imagine, if we can put it this way, the best place to have a stroke and to recognize it is probably Iowa City in our state. And some outlying rural areas, they're more of a challenge. Talk about that spectrum.
9: Yes, I think there is, for the audience, a very clear and defined rural-urban disparity in regards to stroke outcomes. And I like to call it more geographic-based disparity because it really can happen to anyone. You can be the most urban guy in the world living in Manhattan and you're driving through Highway 80 and you have your stroke at a truck stop, then your outcome is going to be bound by that zip code. It's a geographical outcome because there's going to be time before someone gets to you. You know, if you need a treatment that is definitely this transport time, even if it's done in helicopters and with our expeditious system, there's still time and there's still transfer. So there is a geographic-based disparity, which stems from the fact that there is less resources in rural areas to and expertise to treat this particular condition, which requires transportation, and time is brain in this condition. And when you join these two things together, it results in a geographical disparity in outcomes, which we are trying to mitigate by this code stroke system.
10: Are we close to equity in stroke outcomes between cities and country?
9: I don't think so. In fact, as we get more, as we have more stroke interventions and more specialized, frankly, the disparity can go the other way, you know, because then there is more of a gap between what we have to offer at a comprehensive stroke center and what can be offered in a small community critical access hospital.
10: Mm-hmm. If you've just joined us, we're talking about strokes and a milestone in Iowa, 20 years of the code stroke system at the University of Iowa Healthcare. For the past 20 years, the system at the UI has been quietly changing what happens to stroke patients across the state, connecting emergency rooms, EMS teams, and hospitals in all corners of the state to stroke specialists when every second counts. In just a moment, I wanted to talk a little bit about advances in treatment. Before we get that, our awareness has been raised. Give listeners the BFAST acronym, if you could. Walk us through so that we know, where you live is only one factor here. But if you're living in a city center, as you demonstrated, and you or a loved one doesn't recognize what is going on with your stroke, that you don't get the care as quickly as you need to have it. So let us know. What are we watching
9: for? So I heard my colleague Hannah Reuter already spoke about the BFAST, but I'm going to reemphasize.
10: Please.
9: Because it's important to remember that acronym. So the B stands for balance. First of all, stroke symptoms typically are attached to the word sudden. So it's a sudden change in either any of these conditions, right? So if someone has a sudden change in balance, that's the B, or E eyesight, not seeing well or not seeing half of the world. The F stands for face, you know, some sudden asymmetry of the face. A stands for arm. S stands for speech. And then the last letter, T, is time, to emphasize, be fast. If you ever see someone, a loved one, a relative, a coworker that exhibits a sudden change in any of these areas, the important thing is to call 911. Mm-hmm. And not be afraid of being wrong, because we don't expect anyone to diagnose a stroke with BFAST. The BFAST is just an awareness system. It's important not to miss any stroke. And we are used to situations where we see patients that they didn't have any stroke and they check positive with the BFAST, but that's okay. We just don't want to miss them.
10: Yeah. And if someone is watching and notices a family member and something just seems off, not sure about it, maybe it's, you know, maybe they've forgotten all about BFAST, but they're like, oh, something's different today. What should they do? Not hesitate to call 911.
9: Exactly. And we recognize the barriers to call 911, right? There's going to be this commotion, an ambulance is going to come, then they start having thoughts about billing or wait times in the emergency department. I can tell you, if you activate that in Johnson County, Johnson County EMS system works very closely with us, and they do their own BFAST, they recognize the person may be having a stroke, they radio in, and you're going to end up directly in our CT scanner. You're going from the ambulance directly into the CT scanner. You even don't stop at the hospital bed in the emergency department. That's a new program that we have to expedite treatment. And that has resulted in a significant reduction of what we call door-to-needle time, where the patients are treated with the intravenous thrombolytic, there's the needle time, much faster than if they were going to the traditional pathway of going, stopping at the emergency room, you know, and then activating it and going through the CAT scan. So we have this direct to CAT scan. There is really no penalty. The stakes are very high for missing a stroke, right? Mm-hmm. So you don't want to be in the situation, as I've seen some of my patients say, well, you know, I just waited a little bit, you know, I didn't want to go through all this commotion. Some took a nap and see if it went away, the symptoms. And then just to find out that not only they didn't go away, but now they lost 1 or 2 hours. And you make the math, 2 million neurons per minute. Now they're at the worst outcome situation, even with treatment. Or they may not be eligible for treatment in the first place because it's too late. Mm-hmm. So it's very important not to miss that opportunity. And even if the patients are not having a stroke, most of these patients have some neurological condition that we call a stroke mimic that needs attention in the first place, right? So there is really very, there's little penalty to, in my mind, to come to activate 911.
10: What if you, as you said, you don't want the commotion, you want to maybe save some expenses, you're not thinking clearly, something's off. Why not? Can you put your family member in a car and just drive him to the emergency room? Is that a good option or not as good option?
9: I think that is a bad option for two reasons. First, we have good data that when you arrive by the ambulance, you're going to be treated differently and faster in our emergency departments than if you come by a car. And that makes sense, right? Especially if you end up directly in the CT scanner, like with the pathway that we have. So the ambulance is going to result in faster treatment. The other reason is that if you're having truly a stroke, the strokes come in different sizes and severities, and they can have complications. So you don't want to find your loved one in the passenger seat, or worse, in the driver's seat, to the emergency department when they're having a seizure because of the stroke, or the stroke is getting worse and having or needing airway support, needing a tube in the throat, or things of that nature. That's another good reason to come in an ambulance.
10: We have only 2 minutes left, but quickly, advances in treatment over the past 20 years. Once you've recognized it, get them to the hospital. What are some promising things that have developed?
9: So the two main treatments for removing the clot out of the artery that produces the stroke is the clot busting therapy that is done for a lot of patients. Many patients are eligible for that clot busting therapy. And then the mechanical thrombectomy, which means mechanically removing that clot from inside the artery, which is done for a smaller subset of patients that have larger strokes in a larger pipe. And what we've seen in the last 20 years, not only they have these two treatments, but we keep expanding the indications for those treatments. So we are treating more and more patients. So you may remember, Ben, that before we only had 3 hours to treat with the clot-busting medicine. That time has been expanded and using advanced imaging equipment. And the same thing for the mechanical thrombectomy. We treat more and more patients.
10: We have 1 minute left, but I understand when it's quickly recognized and treated, you have some patients with a major arterial blockage go home after a successful treatment the next day?
9: It has happened, yes. It happens actually quite commonly, which, you know, when I train as a resident, if you occlude the middle cerebral artery, you had a major stroke, you just didn't go home the next day, and you would be highly disabled or dead from that stroke. Mm-hmm. And this is a new paradigm, and it's very nice to see that.
10: Okay. Quickly, what do you want to have happen in the next 20 years here in Iowa for the code stroke system?
9: I would like, you know, I really feel bad about this geographic disparity living in Iowa. You know, I think it's very unfair that our outcome as patients with strokes is dependent on a zip code where you live. You know, I think we should have more resources to mitigate that disparity, whether it's faster systems of transport and recognition or using medicines in transport to mitigate brain damage.
10: Dr. Enrique Leira, he is a neurologist and head of the UI Comprehensive Stroke Center. Dr. Leira, thanks for coming in today.
9: My pleasure. Thanks for having me.
10: Today's show produced by Samantha McIntosh and Danny Gear. Technical support from Nev Kelly and Sean McLean. I'm Ben Kiefer. Thanks for joining us. 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
12: Pope Leo recently released his first encyclical, and in it he confronts what he calls the challenge of our time.
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15: 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He's not concerned with popularity. He has no army. 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
12: I'm Meghna Chakrabarty. Today on Point, Catholic social teaching, preserving what makes us human, and the age of AI. 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
16: Live from NPR News in Washington, I'm Ryland Barton. The U.S. Supreme Court ruled today that Alabama can use a congressional map favoring Republicans in this year's elections. The lower court had said the map's redrawn districts discriminated against black people. The ruling means that Alabama's 2026 midterm elections will feature 6 Republican-leaning districts and 1 Democratic-leaning instead of 2. Democratic Congressman Shamari Figures will likely lose his seat as a result of the ruling. Acting Attorney General Todd Blanche says the Trump administration is no longer moving ahead with its controversial $1.8 billion anti-weaponization fund. The fund was created as part of a settlement after the IRS leaked his tax returns. But as NPR's Ryan Lucas explains, another part of the settlement remains in place that provides Trump and his family immunity from tax scrutiny.
17: Under the settlement, neither he nor his family were to receive any money from this fund. But as part of the deal, the IRS was barred from pursuing any claims or actions, any probes against President Trump, his family, and companies over past tax issues. This is important. Bland said that part of the settlement remains in place, very much alive. And at the hearing today, Democrats expressed a lot of concern about the fact that that element still remains in place.
16: NPR's Ryan Lucas reporting. Businesses big and small have started receiving refunds after the Supreme Court ruled that President Trump improperly imposed some tariffs on imported goods. But the Trump administration says it would appeal a federal judge's order making all companies that paid the duties eligible for refunds, not just the ones that filed lawsuits. The government owes about $166 billion to more than 330,000 companies. Federal investigators are examining the prediction market trades of former Republican Congressman George Santos. NPR's Bobby Allen reports.
18: 4 months after George Santos had a 7-year wire fraud prison sentence commuted by President Trump, he took to social media. Santos said he planned on attending Trump's State of the Union address. What he didn't say publicly is that he was betting tens of thousands of dollars on the prediction market site Kalshi that he would not attend. Before it was revealed he did not go, he cashed out. That's according to three sources with direct knowledge of Santos's trades. The Justice Department and the Commodity Futures Trading Commission are investigating. When reached by NPR, Santos said the investigations were news to him. He said, "I'm not saying yes, I'm not saying no," when asked if he has an account on Kalshi. Bobby Allen, NPR News.
16: The U.S. says Iranian missiles fired at Kuwait and Bahrain tonight failed or were shot down. In response, the U.S. launched strikes on an Iranian military facility. It happened after Iranian news agencies said Iran stopped communicating with mediators about extending a ceasefire in the war with the U.S. and Israel. President Trump disputed that claim and said talks were continuing. This is NPR News. Russia launched a massive aerial attack on Kyiv and other Ukrainian cities, and officials say at least 24 civilians were killed and more than 130 are wounded. In the central city of Dnipro, officials said rescue crews searching the rubble recovered the bodies of a 3-year-old child and a woman and her 8-year-old son. Russian President Vladimir Putin has intensified Moscow's campaign, exploiting Ukraine's shortage of air defense systems. Ukrainian President Volodymyr Zelensky appealed for more support from the U.S. and Europe. A new report from Colorado River experts shows another dry winter could bring the nation's two largest reservoirs to the brink of devastation. From member station KJZZ, Alex Hager reports.
19: Lake Powell and Lake Mead are less than a third full. Ann Castle, one of the report's authors, says if they get much lower, water managers might have to send river water straight through to the other side of their dams and wouldn't be able to store for the future.
20: That undermines the value of the entirety of the Colorado River reservoir system, and we don't want to get there.
19: Castle called on state negotiators to urgently come up with a plan to keep more water in those reservoirs by cutting back on water use instead of just adding water from other reservoirs upstream. For NPR News, I'm Alex Hager in Phoenix.
16: Tomorrow marks 10 years since boxing legend Muhammad Ali died. His wife, Lonnie Ali, says his legacy of compassion endures and that, quote, he showed up every day with kindness and empathy in his heart for people who are in need. Muhammad Ali died after a long battle with Parkinson's disease at age 74. You're listening to NPR News from Washington.
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0: 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Back then, there were nearly 70 drive-in movie theaters in Iowa. 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I'm Charity Nebbe on the next Talk of Iowa from IPR News. 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
2: This is On Point. I'm Meghna Chakrabarty. Pope Leo XIV has published his first major theological document. It's an encyclical called Magnifica Humanitas, Latin for Magnificent Humanity. Its subtitle is On Safeguarding the Human Person in the Time of Artificial Intelligence.
5: 135 years ago, my venerable predecessor, Leo XIII, observed the situation of factory workers, their families uprooted, and new forms of poverty generated by rapid industrial transformation. He understood that the church could not remain distant. Today, we find ourselves facing a transformation of similar magnitude, with perhaps even greater consequences.
2: Pope Leo presented the encyclical at the Vatican last week, and he laid out some of the key arguments in his encyclical about the promises and dangers of AI.
5: Artificial intelligence needs to be disarmed. The word is strong, I know, but deliberately chosen because this moment needs words capable of attracting attention, awakening consciences, and indicating paths forward for humanity. The church has long been working for nuclear disarmament. In a similar sense, artificial intelligence now demands to be disarmed, freed from logics that turn it into an instrument of domination, exclusion, and death. Like nuclear energy, it must be at the service of all and of the common good.
2: Well, today we're going to dig into the Pope's new encyclical. And in fact, it is not an anti-tech screed. It is, as its subtitle says, a call to all Catholics and therefore perhaps the rest of the world to keep humanity at the center of this technological revolution. So what does that mean for all of us living in the AI age? Well, joining us now is Father Michael Baggett. He's Associate Professor of Bioethics at the Pontifical Athenaeum Regina Apostolorum and Adjunct Professor of Theology at the Pontifical University of St. Thomas Aquinas, both in Rome. He also happens to be a member of the Scholarly Advisory Board for Magisterium AI, a Catholic AI chatbot. And Father Baggett happens to be in Washington, D.C. today. Father, welcome to On Point.
23: It's great to be with you.
2: I wonder if we could actually first start with a general definition of what an encyclical is for non-Catholics who are listening.
23: Yeah, so basically an encyclical is a letter that the Pope sends to the whole church. In the beginning, the popes would send letters to various bishops, but over time, more recent popes have decided to address all people. And so this letter is typically the way in which the Pope applies the ancient perennial gospel to new developing situations, to those signs of the times that he wants to read in light of the gospel.
2: Okay. So then to understand the thinking that Pope Leo lays out in this encyclical, let's kind of start where he does, because he specifically says, in the spirit of Pope Leo XIII's 1891 encyclical Rerum Novarum, that's sort of where he begins. First, tell us more about what the Rerum Novarum was and why it was important in the late 19th century.
23: So Rerum Novarum is Latin for new things. So the Pope of the time, Pope Leo XIII, saw the new things of the Industrial Revolution. And he wasn't just concerned about new forms of technology. He was concerned about how those new forms of technology were radically transforming family life, the nature of work, how people related to each other, how they saw the future, how they were able to worship, or how their leisure time was being taken away. And so the Pope wanted to intervene and give guidance on those key themes and really defend the rights of workers and of families to have a decent livelihood, and also to reap the benefits of the Industrial Revolution. Pope Leo XIII was very concerned that a lot of these benefits were accruing to a very small group of people, and he thought it was important that those benefits be distributed and the potential to tap into all of the great accomplishments of the Industrial Revolution were reaching as many people as possible. Uh-huh. And I think that's what Pope Leo XIV wants to do today.
2: Well, I mean, he says that explicitly, right, in his encyclical. But going back to Leo XIII, can you tell us a couple of the specific sort of ideas that he had on trying to have the Industrial Revolution actually contribute more broadly to the common good?
23: Well, he wanted to make sure that, for instance, the means of production were accessible to a wide group of people. And he wanted to make sure that people were not being alienated or isolated in their work. There was a great tendency to turn to more repetitive, standardized means of production. It was easy for certain people to feel more like they were just cogs themselves in a giant machine. So he wanted to make sure that these opportunities for creative development and participation in these different developments were available to multiple people, and in particular that various workers could gather together in unions to protect their rights and to make sure that those who had control of the capital were not exploiting these workers. He was also very concerned that there would be these family wages, so not just enough to survive, but enough for a family to really grow and develop, so that work would be at the service of the person and not the person at the service of some anonymous work.
2: Interesting. Okay, so we'll keep that in mind, because I think then Pope Leo XIII's Rerum Novarum provides an example of the power of the Catholic Church in terms of raising these issues, but also then the limitations, right? Because one could argue that as the Industrial Revolution ground on, in fact, much of what Leo had hoped for did not come to pass for the common good. But we'll come back to that. I do want to just also ask you about how Pope Leo XIV says that Rerum Novarum was actually so important, and this is, educate me as a non-Catholic, Father, if you could, that sure. That it went on to establish what is now known as the social doctrine of the Church?
23: Yes, yeah, so it initiated this modern reflection on how the gospel relates to economic life, to social life, to key principles of really flourishing together in society. Of course, the Gospels and the early Christians reflected on community life, but by the time of Pope Leo XIII, we had seen all of these new developments in terms of the spread of democratic governments, greater participation in how societies were run, of course, these new technological developments that were impacting work. And so it was the time to think more systematically about how people really thrive and flourish together in communities and what kind of relationships are really conducive to this sort of civilization of love, as it comes to be known in later teaching.
2: So that spiritual guidance exclusively was not adequate, that the Church had to concern itself with the body and existence of the human person.
23: Yeah, absolutely. So we're convinced that humans are body-soul composites, right? They're not mere angels, not pure spirits. So if you're proclaiming a kind of angelism or a kind of purely spiritual message in church that has no impact on how you spend your days in work and in family and in entertainment and culture, then it becomes very disembodied and basically irrelevant. So in light of our very nature as embodied creatures, it's important that the key messages of the spiritual life are touching upon, guiding, and inspiring how we interact with each other on a day-to-day basis in our work and in our leisure.
2: Okay. So in Magnifica Humanitas, Pope Leo XIV sets up his analysis with two biblical images, the Tower of Babel and the reconstruction of the walls of Jerusalem. Tell us quickly about why these are sort of, I guess, the two tent poles of his analysis.
23: In the case of Babel, we have this individualism, this selfishness, pride, a disregard for God, for the transcendent, a sort of a self-aggrandizement, It's very puffed up. Whereas in the case of the rebuilding of Temple of Jerusalem, it comes in this situation in which the people of God have in many ways been humiliated, they've been exiled, but then they're moved to humbly collaborate and work together. They listen to each other. They recognize the gifts that each of them have, and they place those talents together in humble service of something that goes beyond just the particular interest of one group. So I think the Pope sees clear applications for this today. You know, we can build as a small little clique or as an elite focused on power or profit, or we can build AI systems that really involve various cultures, traditions, perspectives of the global north, south, and of all parts of the world. And that's the kind of collaboration and humility that he thinks is the path of the future.
2: Father, do you mind if I ask, I said Babel. Is it Babel or Babel?
23: Oh, either way, Babel or Babel. Okay. You know, I've lived in Rome for a long time and worked in different parts of the world, so I've basically forgotten how to speak any language well.
2: You're doing just fine in English right now. I just want to be sure I had it right. But just sticking with the Tower of Babel for one more moment, in his encyclical, in fact, the Pope uses very specific language, which it's like, tell me all about AI without saying the word AI, right? Because he describes the tower, the biblical tower, as a project conceived without reference to God, supported by a uniformity that eliminated diversity and chose homogenization over communion, right? And then talks about when communication breaks down, languages become confused, and people actually no longer understand each other. I thought that was very interesting because the homogenization part, I mean, in practical terms, is something that people already are worrying about regarding large language models.
23: Right. We become programmed to almost speak the way in which the models themselves tend to generate text. And we see this sort of flattening our own creativity and expression. And so there's real concern about that, not to mention the fact that we know that many of these models are drawing disproportionately from certain cultures to the exclusion of other cultures, which really causes us to lose out on that rich diversity that the Pope defends.
2: Well, we are speaking today with Father Michael Baggett, and he is an associate professor of bioethics at the Pontifical Athenaeum Regina Apostolorum. That's in Rome. He happens to be in Washington, D.C. today. And we're talking about Pope Leo XIV's first encyclical, and it's all about how to keep humanity and human beings at the center of our AI revolution. More in a moment. This is On Point.

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1: You're back with On Point. I'm Meghna Chakrabarty, and today we are talking about Pope Leo XIV's first encyclical, and it's all about artificial intelligence and keeping the human person, as he writes, at the center of our AI revolution. And Father Michael Baggett is with us today. And Father, let me just play a little bit more of Pope Leo himself. We talked about how he contrasts the story of Babel with that of the reconstruction of the walls of Jerusalem. And here is the Pope talking about just that.
7: Before the ruined walls of Jerusalem, he gathers discouraged people to bring about rebirth. The image of walls does not legitimize closures or divisions, but invites each and everyone to do their part. Brick by brick, a more just coexistence takes shape, capable of safeguarding the dignity of all. Nehemiah's effort speaks to our time. Artificial intelligence can be a construction site of history from within a horizon of communion in which technical progress learns to serve human life.
1: Father Baggett, let me ask you, broadly speaking, when Pope Leo is considering artificial intelligence, what exactly is he talking about? Because it can be, you know, anything from ChatGPT to something much, much larger.
8: Well, he takes a very broad perspective. When he starts to address this around number 99, he says that it would be foolish to come up with two detailed a definition because of technological progress and change. So I think he's looking broadly at developments in machine learning and neural networks, certainly taking into account all the developments of late in generative AI. But he wants to respect the dynamic nature of the technology and really not try to pin it down, but rather present these key philosophical, theological principles that are going to be relevant even as the tech changes.
1: Mm. Okay. And then he says also early on that the position of the church, at least under his pontificate, is not one of just total opposition to AI or technology.
8: No, not at all. In fact, he's constantly talking about the promises of AI before getting to some of the challenges and risk. And he has this beautiful number in 111 where he appeals directly to those who develop AI systems. And he says, if this is done well and wisely, this is actually a participation in the work of the Creator. And every design decision is implicitly a decision about the view of the person. So the problem is not the technology, but rather the particular philosophies that might guide these technologies well or poorly. But I think that number 111 is really beautiful, and it echoes a message that I recall him sending to a group that I'm part of called the Builders AI Forum. It's some 200 or so Catholics who design, develop, deploy, and invest in these technologies for the good of humanity through healthcare, education, media, and other fields. And the Pope addressed a very similar message to us, which was quite encouraging, to say this is not just permissible, but this can actually be a vocation, a calling to serve others. others.
1: Okay, so let's talk then in some more detail about some of the specific aspects of how AI is changing or is poised to change the world that the Pope wants, the global Catholic Church to think through in more detail. I mean, first of all, he talks specifically about, well, this has been in the news recently, about the application of AI to warfare, for example.
8: Yes, we see the very troubling spread of lethal autonomous weapons, or at least the attempts and the push to create lethal autonomous weapons, and we see ever more automated forms of warfare, which is so problematic because it distances us from the brutality of war. It basically goes against the dignity of our human agency. It clouds our understanding of who's actually responsible, which in turn makes it very difficult, if not impossible, for us to correct abuses. And then it really prevents us from empathizing with others. You know, sometimes these ideas of more autonomous weapons are presented as a great way of lowering the cost of human soldiers, but so often that means lowering the human cost of your own country while de-incentivizing pushes for peace with other nations. It makes war seem all the more feasible and productive, which is so troubling and devastating.
1: Well, in fact, here is how Pope Leo himself expressed that when he presented the Magnifica.
7: It is also dramatically changing how war is waged. Very troubling voices have also reached me about increasingly autonomous weapons systems, practically beyond any human reach to govern them effectively.
1: In fact, in the document itself, Father, I believe that Pope Leo says something to the effect of taking away the image of the human person from the targeting, to put it bluntly, of a weapon. Like when one person is looking at another, and in the moment of deciding whether to take their life or not, there remains the question of the sanctity of human life. But when digital technology removes all evidence of the person on the other end of the weapon, then what's the implication of that?
8: Yes, it deprives us of those opportunities to empathize with the others and to recognize a brother or sister. And it can very quickly reduce warfare to this kind of video game, and it can trivialize the human costs that are involved in taking human life.
1: Yeah, I believe my fabulous producer, Claire, has pulled it up here. It's section 199. Any technology that facilitates attacks without seeing the face of human beings lowers the moral threshold of the conflict. That's what you were talking about earlier. Okay, so, I mean, honestly, any one of these sections we could talk for quite a bit about. So forgive me if I'm doing a little bit of a survey here, Father. But I wanted to also get to next the section on truth, work, and freedom, because these things also seem to connect very directly back to Pope Leo XIII's encyclical. So let's talk about work, actually, first and foremost. How does the current Pope Leo see AI as having an impact, not just on the fact of work for people, but he also talks about the dignity of work?
8: Right. The dignity of work is key because from the Catholic perspective that Leo presents, work is not just about the product that's produced, but about the very process of growth and transformation. It's that opportunity that we all have to use our particular talents to develop ourselves and then to serve others. And we work in a community, so we grow in so many virtues of community life through this exchange of gifts and talents. So even if our particular economic needs are met, it would be degrading to deprive us of these opportunities to use our talents, use our gifts, and to engage in meaningful work. Work is not just a punishment. Work is a path of development, and we would even see it as a path of holiness.
1: He says it's a requirement of the human condition, a normal path toward maturity, development, and personal fulfillment. But then he goes on and says, you know, AI is rapidly transforming the very structure of work. It is said that this will bring great improvements for everyone. In reality, however, the new ways of working are not necessarily better. And then he goes on and says, for, quote, while AI promises to boost productivity by taking over mundane tasks, it frequently forces workers to adapt to the speed and demands of machines rather than machines being designed to support those who work. The reason why I wanted to highlight this is because very frequently, Father Baggett, out of Silicon Valley, I'm just using Silicon Valley as shorthand for our, you know, anyone who develops these technologies anywhere. What we hear is, yeah, the goal is actually for people to not have to work so much, and that this is presented as a positive outcome of AI. Or conversely, as the Pope says here, that you can do more in less time. And just like, how does that then sort of position itself against what the Pope is saying about the inherent importance of the dignity of working?
8: I think there can be great value in AI systems that save people from dangerous work or from work that produces a lot of drudgery. So I think there are some real benefits to automation in limited fields. But you're absolutely right that we risk missing out on a lot of opportunities for the kind of depth and reflection involved in slower forms of work, in creative work as well. And the Pope says that we should not content ourselves simply with meeting people's economic needs, though that's very important. We should ensure that all people have the opportunity to engage in meaningful work, because as I said, that is the way that they are going to use their gifts and their talents. And, you know, that meaningful work, I think, in the future will be increasingly focused on so-called connective labor that someone like Alison Pugh has highlighted so well, that exchange of knowledge and love, that opportunity to see the other and help the other be seen, the type of thing that great nurses, doctors, professors do when they offer this kind of mentorship. I think that those are the sorts of fields that will never be automated away, that are irreducibly human, and that are good for the people who receive those services, but also, and I really want to emphasize this, they're good for the people who offer that service. You know, as a priest, I am constantly moved to greater growth and humility when I hear a good confession, or when someone opens up to me in spiritual direction and makes a breakthrough. It makes me want to be more courageous, or it makes me want to develop the virtues that they're displaying. The same as a professor. You know, I'm not

0: now, but we so often squander it away, and we, you know, scroll for hours or engage in brain rot. And so there are lots of ways in which we also need formation, not only in the meaning of work, but also in the meaning of leisure,
1: yeah.
0: which.
1: Well, I mean, we'll get to or leisure, more leisure for a diminishingly small few. We're going to get to the inequities issue that the Pope raises here. But you presented me with an irresistible little tangent, Father.
0: Yes.
1: In terms of you talked about how hearing confession is actually, it makes you a better person and a better priest as well. I just wonder, I mean, I'm seeing here that once again, you're a member of this advisory board for Magisterium AI, a Catholic AI chatbot. And also there's, you know, more and more, there are more and more stories out there about how people are actually turning to AI for spiritual guidance instead of maybe going to, you know, whoever their spiritual leader is. I'm wondering what you think about people looking at Claude or ChatGPT as a place to find, solace in a sense.
0: Right. I've seen a lot of psychologists concerned with the tendency to deify AI systems, right? Because it's easy to think that these systems are practically omniscient, omnipotent, and even omnibenevolent, right? And they also have this constant presence that normally we would have associated with the gods. We can commune with them. We can communicate with them at any moment, right? Which is in the past something you would do with the gods. So there is that real temptation to deify the systems, which of course would be quite misguided and has very dangerous impacts on people. The work that Magisterium AI and other similar platforms offers is not a replacement of God and certainly not a replacement of ministers in the church, but rather a way of interacting more easily and readily with the patrimony of Catholic teaching. It's a kind of dynamic library, or I've described it as a kind of digital librarian. So you have a query or a question, and like a good librarian, the platform will tell you what to look at, where to go, and exactly which documents to read. I mean, if it's hard enough to keep track of all the encyclicals out there, let alone when you have to go to the Vatican website and you see a long list of Latin titles, you don't know where to start. Magisterium AI simply wants to facilitate that process and say, okay, well, you're interested in learning more about the Mass and what that means. Here are some documents from the Church, and here are some specific paragraphs that you can start with to understand. Here's a brief little summary, but by all means, read it yourself. This is meant to empower, not replace people's own efforts. And thankfully, I still have job security because Magisterium AI is not interested in hearing your confession, doesn't want to have a personal in-depth relationship with you. It wants to provide some information and empower you to go off and find a real living, breathing, messy, sometimes disappointing community.
1: Ah, okay. So that's actually, that's key here. And because I guess what I was asking is that, and forgive me for being unclear before, but again, it seems like increasing numbers of people, instead of, say, going to confession or whatever their the sort of spiritual connections they have with their houses of faith might be, when they go to AI, when they go to ChatGPT and say, I have this problem, or I have this concern, or I have this dilemma, help me think through this, tell me what to do. I mean, we know for a fact that these algorithms are programmed, they're created to be very sycophantic. Right, they return.
0: Yes.
1: They return. I don't want to say thoughts, but words that are designed to help the person feel better about themselves. But in keeping the human being, the human person, at the center of AI development, sycophancy is not the same thing as ministry, right? Because oftentimes, as a priest during confession, the feedback that you're giving to the person confessing to you may be hard for them to hear.
0: Yes, it's a challenge, right? And in our best relationships, in our friendship, in our relationships with mentors, in these relationships with spiritual figures, we are often challenged. And it's precisely there that we're able to present our weaknesses, our faults, and our limits, and then find guidance and growth and encouragement to do better in the future, not to remain in humiliation, but to learn from our mistakes and then work hard to improve and grow in virtue and be more generous. And so you're absolutely right. We are not interested in offering sycophantic relationships. And I'm very concerned about the way in which these models are often designed to optimize for engagement at the expense of wise counsel and even the mental well-being of the people who use them. You know, I think in many ways we're seeing the extension of the

0: attention economy into a kind of affection economy, where now certain companies are gaining access not to our minds, not only to our minds, but also to our hearts. And I think that offers a kind of unparalleled sway and influence that can be exploited for profit or power or some combination thereof. And I think we need to be very attentive to that and rediscover the beauty of these challenging relationships, which will be uncomfortable, but will really bring the best out of us.
1: Right. And so the Pope writes that the human desire for fullness of life is at risk of being misled by deceitful goals, such as the prospect of a technology that promises to free us from all weakness, and models of well-being that leave behind entire populations. He says the common good means accepting the limits of weakness and humanity without considering them an error to be corrected. So let's keep that in mind, because, Father, when we come back, I want to talk about how the Pope discusses post-humanism and AI in his encyclical. This is On Point.
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4: 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I'm Charity Nebbe on the next Talk of Iowa from IPR News. 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
1: You're back with On Point. I'm Meghna Chakrabarty, and today Father Michael Baggett is with us today. He's Associate Professor of Bioethics at the Pontifical Athenaeum Regina Apostolorum, and also an Adjunct Professor of Theology at the Pontifical University of St. Thomas Aquinas. Both of those are in Rome, and he's with us from Washington, D.C. today. And we are talking about Pope Leo XIV's first encyclical titled Magnifica Humanitas. And it's all about humanity and keeping human beings at the center of our global AI revolution. And Father, before we return to our conversation, I just want to let people know that this exact encyclical has been on the mind of Jack Beattie. Jack Beattie is our On Point news analyst, and he has the weekly Jack Pod that appears only in our podcast feed. And this week, Jack is reflecting on the Pope's encyclical, and also he pairs that with a very thought-provoking law review article that's about to come out called AI and Existential Risk. And in this law review article, the authors go through, like, really in detail some concrete existential risks, and then also potential ways to mitigate those risks. So he pairs that with the Pope's encyclical. And you can only get that in our On Point podcast feed, so you know the language, blah, blah, blah. Go over to wherever you get your podcasts. But the key thing is look for On Point and hit subscribe while you're there. Okay, so Father Baggett, the human person, that again and again and again, is the Pope says should be at the center of all considerations regarding technology, not the least of which is AI, leads him to talk about or to ask a specific question, What does it mean to safeguard our humanity? And then he gets into a discussion of post-humanism. Tell us about what the Pope is thinking about there.
0: The Pope recognizes, again, that the problem is not with the technology, but some of the philosophies that inform the misuse of the technology. And some of the most widespread philosophies right now among influential tech figures are trans and post-humanism. Basically, transhumanism looks to radically enhance the human condition. Figures like Nick Bostrom speak of how humanity is this half-baked work in progress in need of serious correction, and we need to use technology to radically enhance ourselves cognitively, physically, in terms of our emotional life, morally, our lifespan. We need to confront aging, sickness, suffering, and even death through technological means, and maybe we'll eventually figure out how to conquer them. And then the post-human variation of this focuses very much on blending all boundaries, including between the human and the machine. And some of the post-humans also speak of a kind of post-biological state, which is where you get these ideas of getting to something like digital immortality, perhaps downloading the information of our personalities and being then able to upload it to the cloud to escape even death.
1: So let me just focus there on the specific reason why this is particularly resonant for the Catholic Church, right? And that has to do with the centrality of Jesus, right? And the fact that, you know, he is, in Catholic belief, well, and Christian belief writ large, but, you know, he is God made flesh. Yes. So therefore the actual, as we've been talking about, the physical and human and spiritual being of individual people is worthy of safeguarding.
0: Yes, absolutely. So we believe in a God made flesh, mm-hmm. who takes on human flesh and redeems us precisely through that flesh and through suffering. And that gives a meaning and a value even to human weakness and suffering, not to celebrate it in a kind of masochistic way, but to help people recognize that it has meaning and value. It's not useless. And the body is not something to be ashamed of or overcome, but rather we find our fulfillment in and through our body and in and through human vulnerability and weakness.
1: Mm. But I would say that many people in the tech world would counter the Pope's concerns and say, well, look at how Pope Leo himself puts the definition of what the common good actually is in his encyclical. I mean, he writes that coming out of the Second Vatican Council, the definition of the common good is, quote, the sum total of social conditions which allow people, either as groups or as individuals, to reach their fulfillment more easily. And tech folks would say, well, that's exactly what we're trying to do by making a frictionless world, by optimizing our capabilities in whatever field or ability that we want, by eradicating, you know, disease or quote unquote imperfections. This is all towards the common good of people fulfilling their hopes and desires, again, more easily.
0: Yeah, so there's nothing wrong with using technology to improve the state of our life or to make advances in healthcare and medicine, even in the length of our life and the length of our health span. All of that is good, and it's something that the church engages in throughout the world. The problem here is not so much that the transhumanists are seeking too much, but that they're settling for too little. It's a kind of quantitative extension of this life according to some ideal of what the strong and the fit and the smart look like, where Christianity actually offers an even higher counterproposal, which says that we're open to a qualitative elevation in our life, which means a life of grace, as it's described in the document. And that's something that's accessible to everyone, not only those who have access to the most advanced emerging technologies or can invest in cryopreservation, brain-computer interface, or radical life extension. This is something that's open to each and every person. And even when our best tools fail us or fail to offer the promises of a longer, fitter, stronger, happier life, there's still dignity and value in that. And there's growth. We learn how to be patient, how to be courageous, how to care for others through these relationships. And then the life of grace opens up to this whole possibility of a higher life, a kind of trans human life in the Christian sense, and also opens us up to a path of eternity. So I want to emphasize that the problem is not that the transhumanists are seeking too much, but perhaps settling for too little.
1: Interesting. Okay. Well, in terms of what do we do about this now,
0: right.
1: Pope Leo offers quite a few areas for further thought, right? I mean, we can't go through all of them because he talks about families and young people. He talks about schools. We talked about work a little bit, Father. But he specifically continuously references, in fact, the way the economy is structured, right? Structured for increased productivity, increased profit, with, you know, while ignoring its impact on the common good, right? So this takes us directly to another refrain in his encyclical, which is the impact of unregulated technology being disparate, right? Being unequal. Can you talk about that a little bit?
0: Yeah, I think one of the most striking sections in this regard comes at the end of chapter 4 in the context of freedom. He begins to talk of these new forms of slavery and even of colonization. So he goes briefly through the history of slavery and says the Christian faith has always taught that every human being is created in the image and likeness of God and has an infinite dignity, but unfortunately, at certain moments of history, even members of the church have compromised with unjust social structures, with institutions of slavery, because it was seen as somehow necessary economically or more convenient or whatever false excuse was given. And so he humbly asks for forgiveness for those sins, but says, let us not repeat the same mistakes and let us not be blind to new forms of slavery that are taking place. So we can speak concretely of the countless individuals who are suffering horrible physical conditions and great danger to extract rare earth minerals, or the tremendous psychological plight of those who spend long hours exposed to extreme violence, to sexual abuse material, to bestiality and other themes, so that they can label sensitive content and basically protect other people from that toxic material that they're being exposed to great at great expense, right? Even of horrific trauma. So the Pope wants to shed light on these new forms of colonization, these new forms of slavery, and make sure that we are not exploiting some individuals so that others can have a more smooth, efficient experience of their large language models or other technologies.
1: Yeah. I wonder if in this case we could reflect back on Pope Leo the 13th, right? Because as I said earlier, I think there's something to be learned about how when calling for a completely different model for an economy, right, which is essentially what the current Pope is doing, he says, you know, it should not necessarily be an economy that's focused exclusively or incentivized exclusively for profit, right, but that one that also considers, you know, human good. The subtitle is an economy that values dignity. Seems like Pope Leo XIII made the same or a similar argument regarding the Industrial Revolution, but for as long as the Catholic Church, I mean, we live in a multi-religious society here in America, so hopefully this won't happen. We don't want the church to have direct control over regulation, right? The forces that support profit-driven decision-making, especially in a capitalist or hyper-capitalist society or societies, they didn't really take into account what Pope Leo XIII said. There was still rampant inequality after the Industrial Revolution, and I think one of the only, let's say, moderating forces, sadly, was the catastrophe of the Second World War. I'm just wondering, you know, Pope Leo XIV definitely knows that. So how does he hope that the thoughts in his encyclical might actually work their way into broader society?
0: The Pope acknowledges from the beginning of the document that the Church recognizes the legitimate autonomy and the particular responsibilities of each society and each political organization. So the Church can provide these clear criteria of human dignity, of universal destination of goods, subsidiarity, solidarity, the common good, and so forth that he outlines at great length in the early chapters of the document. But it is then up to each political figure and each member of a particular society to discern how best to apply those principles to the needs of their people. And so he's really giving us the vision, giving us the clear direction, and trying to empower those with the political responsibility to make the proper choices and use this framework as a point of reference.
1: Yeah, but he also says that, he says this a couple of times, that he believes the state, aka regulation, is not adequate to completely face this challenge.
0: Right. So we also need a clear vision of the person and what flourishing communities and societies look like. So that's what he is outlining in his document and informing people with. And then from there, the particular political leaders can figure out the best way to apply that. So regulation has its role, but if you have an impoverished view of the person, whether that's the person as a set of data points to mine and extract, or as information, or as some sort of instrument in a collective, if you have that impoverished view of the person, then no amount of regulation will work. But if you have a proper view of the person, then you can begin to make political progress.
1: Right. And it seems to me, though, that the Pope is saying that the people who need to have that proper view of the person are the people making this technology, right? Because he says now that these companies, or corporations more broadly, are more powerful in certain ways already than the state, yes?
0: Yeah, absolutely. It's a real clarion call to those who have this unique power to exercise responsibility. And I think one of the things that Pope Leo XIV does so well in line with Pope Leo XIII is move us beyond a competitive model. So Leo XIII recognized that there was a real clash between labor and capital, between those who had and those who did not have. But he did not want to remain in that state of conflict. He wanted collaboration. And so likewise, Leo XIV says, okay, if you have this great power and influence, you also have the opportunity to serve more people around the world. And so instead of villainizing, demonizing particular figures because of their power or position, he wants to challenge them to greater responsibility and figure out the best way to have dialogue, which is, I think, precisely why the various members of the church spend so much time and energy in dialoguing with key figures in Silicon Valley and beyond who are developing these technologies.
1: Well, in fact, Christopher Ola, who's the co-founder of the AI company Anthropic, was actually at the presentation when Pope Leo revealed his encyclical, and he was invited there by the Catholic Church. And he spoke and said that Anthropic and other AI labs are operating with a set of incentives and constraints that, in Ola's words, quote, can sometimes conflict with doing the right thing.
5: The pressure to stay commercially viable and to stay at the frontier of research. Geopolitical pressure and the older, plainer pressures of pride and ambition. No matter how sincerely any of us intend to do the right thing, and I believe many of us do, we will always be influenced by those incentives. That is why, if we want this technology to go well, it is enormously important that there be people outside those incentives who are paying close attention, who are willing to say hard things and insist on safety.
1: And I would hope that then the people inside these companies listen when people external to them say things like the Pope has been saying. Now, Father Baggett, we only have about a minute left. I actually just wanted to close with a follow-up to your, you know, your encouragement that people have discussions with members of Silicon Valley. Is that actually one of the reasons why you're in the United States right now?
0: It is. I'm actually on my way this weekend to Silicon Valley for an event that the Bishop of San Jose has put on, basically Rome meets Silicon Valley. And I'll be on a panel with Chloe Lubinsky, who leads the dialogue with wisdom traditions on behalf of Anthropic. And we're looking forward to having representatives of other frontier labs and companies there. And we'll sit down and talk to each other face to face and see where we agree, where we disagree, and how we can collaborate and move forward. So this is not just in a document. This is happening in real life. And I think it can only be beneficial for everyone.
1: Well, Father Michael Baggett is Associate Professor of Bioethics at the Pontifical Athenaeum Regina Apostolorum and also Adjunct Professor of Theology at the Pontifical University of St. Thomas Aquinas. And those are both in Rome, but he's joining us today from Washington, D.C. Father Michael Baggett, thank you so much for being with us.
0: It's been my pleasure.
1: And by the way, folks, just another reminder that if you're in the mood to hear more analysis about Pope Leo's encyclical about AI, go over to our On Point podcast feed, because Jack Beattie, Our On Point News analyst this week, his jackpot is all about this, and he connects the Pope's encyclical to a new law review paper that takes a different view about the threats of AI and how to moderate those threats. So once again, that's in our On Point podcast feed, and when you're there, definitely hit subscribe so you'll never miss another episode of the Jackpod or of On Point. I'm Meghna Chakrabarty. This is On Point.

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0: This is Fresh Air. I'm Terry Gross. Our guest is author Maggie O'Farrell. She's best known for her 2020 novel, Hamnet. It was adapted into a movie last year, and Jessie Buckley won an Oscar for her performance as Anya Shakespeare, William Shakespeare's wife. O'Farrell co-wrote the film's screenplay with its director, Chloe Zhao. Maggie O'Farrell spoke to Fresh Air's executive producer, Sam Brugger, about her new novel, Land. Here's Sam.
1: Hamnet is a fictionalized version of the story of William Shakespeare and his wife, Anya Hathaway. It's about how they meet and fall in love, marry, and have children. Their young son, Hamnet, dies from the plague. The grief shakes the family and leads Shakespeare to write his play, Hamlet. O'Farrell's novel, Hamnet, won Britain's Woman's Prize for Fiction. Maggie O'Farrell has a new novel called Land. It takes place in Ireland in the 1860s, beginning with Tomás and Liam, an Irish father and 10-year-old son, out in foul weather, mapping a peninsula as part of the British Ordnance Survey of Ireland. Tomás, somewhere between employed and indentured to British soldiers, is tasked with modernizing the maps of Ireland. Something magical happens on the peninsula that forever changes the trajectory of their family and compels Tomás to move his family from the tight quarters of their city's one-room apartment to an abandoned cottage on the peninsula and begin an agrarian life. There are many abandoned cottages and houses and villages throughout Ireland, as the novel takes place only a decade or so after the country's great famine. The countryside has been emptied out, with millions lost to the famine and to emigration. Tomás is in part mapping the erasure of those lives from the land. O'Farrell has written 8 other novels, children's books, and a memoir called I Am, I Am, I Am, 17 Brushes with Death, about, well, her brushes with death, nearly being murdered, nearly drowning, and her childhood encephalitis that left her with various balance and spatial recognition challenges. Maggie O'Farrell, welcome back to Fresh Air.
2: Thank you so much for having me. It's lovely to be here.
1: So can you tell us what the spark was for your new book, Land?
2: Oh, well, I'd say it crept up on me very slowly. I've always really been interested in the life of my great-great-grandfather, on whom Tomás, the character, is based. He worked for the Ordnance Survey in Ireland in the mid-19th century, just after the Great Famine had taken place. And I thought about him for years, and I thought about his son for years. His son was my great-grandfather, and he took a very different path in life initially from his father's. He became a Jesuit, which, as anyone knows anything about Catholicism, is not a job you just happen to fall into. It's something that you really, really commit yourself to, and it takes years to train. He was a Jesuit for a while, and then he left, quite astonishingly, hence my existence and the existence of all my cousins and siblings. And he came full circle and became a mapper like his father. So the two of them was always really interested in me, but I could never really see a way forward to making into a novel until I was on a train a few years ago on the way from Belfast to Dublin, and just suddenly, and I wish this happened more often, Sam, but the very first line of the book just slid into my head, which is, his father was ever a man of few words. And it was really extraordinary. I've never had this experience before. As soon as I had that first line, I could suddenly see the path of the whole novel. I could see how I could do it.
1: So, I mean, not to give too much away, but this book does really map the history of your family there.
2: Well, it's based on the lives of what I could find out of the lives of my great-great-grandfather and my great-grandfather, which wasn't a huge amount, to be honest, but I've woven a novel around the scant details that we have about them.
1: Let's talk a little bit about maps. I think it's pretty easy to just sort of look at a map and believe that it's a, you know, just a natural representation of the land. Like, oh, there's the name of this river. Here's where the country's boundaries are. But, you know, maps, as your book shows, can convey actually a lot of history. Colonialism, violence, they can have ideologies behind them. What made you interested in that?
2: I've always really been fascinated in maps and the idea of mapping and the impulse to map. I think it is a real human instinct to do it. It actually, as humans, it predates our ability to write. You know, the first known map in the world is an Iron Age map on the walls of a cave in what's now the Italian Alps in a place called Bedolina. And somebody at some point was filled with the urge to draw, to scratch into the rock this exquisite rendering of their home, their fields and huts and their sort of town, I suppose you would call it. And it's just such an interesting representation of the urge to say, this is who I am, this is where I am. But of course, you fast forward, say, 1,000 years or so, and you get to the Roman Empire. And from that point on, it's impossible to disentangle the urge to map from the urge to possess, from colonialism.
1: And the maps that your character, Tomas, and Liam are working on are particularly fraught with those issues. Could you set the context of the Ordnance Survey, of which these maps are a part?
2: Yes. So the Ordnance Survey was a British organisation. And at this point, of course, the 19th century, Ireland was a colony of Britain. And the British decided that they needed to map Ireland in the 1820s, and it was for taxation purposes. It was for what's called a cess tax. There's still, even now in Ireland, an expression which means to sort of say get lost or curses on you, and it's bad cess to you, and that's where it comes from. So initially it was taxation purposes, and they had an edict that no Irish were to be employed, which didn't go very well. They initially thought that they could map the whole of Ireland in 7 years. It actually took them almost 20, and they did have to employ Irish, because obviously, you know, they would come across linguistic problems. So there was a mountain on one side, people called it one thing, on the other side they called it another. Not to mention the fact that obviously when a British army division arrived in a township, the Irish were naturally quite alarmed and suspicious. And I have heard accounts that when the British would spend a long time setting up their trig point, which of course was essential for the accurate mathematic calculations of distances, and during the night the Irish would just move it a few feet just to mess with them. So they did end up having to employ Irish, one of which was my great-great-grandfather. When I realised that he'd started in the late 1840s, it really stopped me in my track, because of course anyone who knows anything about Irish history realises that those were the final years of the Great Famine. So obviously, the human and physical geography of the land was completely changed in just that short decade.
1: Right, because there's a village on the peninsula. Well, there's the remnants of a village. In the book, you say this, you know, there used to be 40 houses here, now there are 4. I'd like you actually to read a passage that describes that. This is Tomas thinking about the work that he has to do in light of this terrible famine.
2: It is a necessary but an enviable part of his current task to distill into inked symbols and ordered lines what has taken place here since the first maps were drawn. These new revisions must contain a cartographic record of the Great Hunger, the disaster that struck this land more than a decade ago now. Tomas must amend the hundreds of households in a barony to the handful that now remain. He must erase row after row of tenant cottages on landowner estates which have been emptied and dismantled. The redcoats turn their eyes from this task. They prefer never to acknowledge the crisis that befell the country, the losses and deprivations it has suffered. They do not wish to make such marks upon their maps, which might lead to certain admittances. Tomas has determined, however, that his maps will bear an account of what happened, what was lost, if it kills him.
1: Thank you for reading that. What are the certain admittances that are mentioned there?
2: Well, the Great Famine had very complicated and numerous causes. Obviously, there was a natural element to it. The bacteria that destroyed the potato crop was all over Europe at this time. In fact, the country that suffered the second largest losses was Belgium. They lost 50,000 people. Obviously, Ireland lost 1 million. Some people think that's a conservative estimate. So there's a huge disparity in that. And of course, the reason would be that there are many, many complicated political, socioeconomic, colonialist reasons for why the famine was so particularly devastating in Ireland. And I'm just going to tell you one thing. The man who was appointed famine relief officer was a man called Charles Trevelyan, and he worked for the British government. He wrote in a letter that the famine was an act of God, a punishment for an idle, ungrateful people. After he wrote this, a year after he wrote this, he was given a knighthood for his services. So this is a man whose job it was to give famine relief, but his attitude to it was that it was an act of God, a punishment for people who were lazy.
1: Tomas and his wife, Serafina, they meet as children trapped in this workhouse. What did you learn about these workhouses in your research? Were these children basically enslaved?
2: They were very brutal places. In order to go into one, you had to give up your land in order to get the relief of the workhouse, so to speak. Not only that, you had to basically give up your family, because when you went in, you were separated husband from separated from wife, children were separated from parents. And I think what happened was often you were separated, and it seemed to me that there was a whole swathe of children particularly had no idea if they happened to survive, which was not a given. Just the idea of where they were from and where they belonged and who their people were had completely gone. There was a story that I read about a young girl who was from Killari, and when she went into the workhouse, they made a mistake and they put down that she was from Killarney. And her father had emigrated to America, and the rest of the family had died, and he knew that there was one child who'd survived, and he came back to find her, and he said, "I've come for my daughter from Killari." And they said, "We don't have anyone from Killari." And the father went back to America without her, and she was left behind. Of course, they had no way of finding him. And that one tiny story just absolutely skewered me through the heart. It's such a tragic representation of just a tiny administrative slip-up, but the disaster that it causes in both these people's lives. So I had to put a version of that into the novel.
1: So on the peninsula, Tomas and Assam come across a copse. That's a word that I only know from Winnie the Pooh. It's not a word I come across. That's a small bunch of trees that hadn't been mapped before. And in it, there's a magical stream that Tomas drinks from. He goes missing, but when he returns, he's transformed. Like, he used to be this terse man, sort of no-nonsense man, but he returns blathering. He's wearing a crown of leaves. Fern fronds are in his pockets. He's raving about making a real map that shows how the land is and that contains all its history. And this change in his father is profoundly unsettling to Liam. And it really creates the schism between them that the novel explores. I guess it's interesting. There's a stability that obviously children rely on from their father, but that disappears, and that really shakes this boy's confidence in his father.
2: Mm. I've always been really fascinated by the holy wells or the sacred wells in Ireland. I mean, they are everywhere. You can find them wherever you go. Most towns or villages, there'll be at least one, I would say. And some of them have been, you know, they're ancient, sort of pre-Christian pagan places of worship. It goes right back to the times of the Druids in Ireland. But some of them have been, quite a lot of them have been co-opted into Catholicism and Christianity, and they've been blessed by a priest and given St. Bridget the name St. Bridget's Well or St. Patrick's Well or whatever. But they all have this kind of folkloric resonance to them, and some of them are really extraordinarily charged places. But there's also a science to them, really interestingly. There's one, a very famous one in County Cork, which is said to cure madness. And recently somebody did an analysis of it, and apparently it has a very high level of lithium, which just goes to show...
1: Which is a treatment for psychiatric...
2: Yeah, cancer. Which is a treatment offer even now for some mental illness. So it just goes to show that in all myth, there is at least a seed of truth.
1: Let's take a quick break here. If you're just joining us, my guest is novelist Maggie O'Farrell. Her new book is called Land. More after short break. This is Fresh Air

0: This is Fresh Air. If you're just joining us, we're speaking with novelist Maggie O'Farrell. Her books include Hamnet and her memoir, I Am, I Am, I Am, 17 Brushes with Death, and her newest book is called Land. Your father used to read to you Irish folk tales as a kid.
1: And only Irish folk tales. He would only ever read Irish folk tales to us.
0: And I sort of see magical elements in your books. There's hag stones, these like special stones, magical stones. There are these magic wells. You have people who are closely tied to nature and tend to have sort of extra sensory perceptions. What did you take from those folk tales in writing your books?
1: Well, my father would only ever read, as I said, only ever read Irish mythology to us. And at the time, it used to annoy us a bit because we used to beg him to try and read the Moomins or Pippi Longstocking to us, but he would only ever read Irish myth. But actually now I see that it forms, that world and those people and the narrative rules inside these myths form part of my storytelling DNA in a way. And it was really important to me to try and transpose as much of that atmosphere of those tales to this novel. So in Irish mythology, the land itself it's like a character. It has opinions. It can change the direction of its human compatriots. Trees can speak. It has opinions. It's actually a person that interacts in a say, or it's an entity that interacts with the plot. And I really wanted that to come across in the novel. And there are certain elements of the novel that lean heavily on Irish myth. There's a fish in the novel, which is quite important. I did at one point come. I write in a studio at the bottom of the garden, and I did come up, and I said to my children, I think my novel's going to have a talking fish in it, which they were quite, I mean, they're teenagers now. They were a little bit sceptical about that. But the fish are very important in Irish mythology. And there's a wolfhound in the novel called Bran, and he's called after Finn McCool's dog.
0: You know, both Hamnet and Land are historical novels, but they're not the kind of historical novels that sort of are showy about the research that went into them. Like, there's some kind of historical novels that seem to want to be like, patted on the head and said, like, good job. So how do you balance, like, the need to contextualize your novel within its time frame, but also sort of do all the other things that you're hoping to do within it?
1: It's a tricky balancing act, I think. I think in order to create a scene in a cottage in 19th century Ireland and on the West Coast, you have to know as much as you possibly can about it. You've got to know what people are wearing. You've got to know what the floor's made of, what the windows look like, what might be on the table. Are they wearing any hats? You know, everything. Are there dogs? What kind of animals are outside? What's the weather like? You need to know all that in order to have the confidence to create that scene and make these people feel real and to set them talking. But I think, anyway, in the final draft on the page, you need to make sure that maybe only 2% of that research is showing. I find there's nothing that makes me put a book down faster than if somebody is trying to show me that they've done all their homework. It just kills it dead for me, anyway. It just pulls you out of it, and you can't suspend your disbelief. So I'm always quite careful about that, and I tend to put a little bit of detail in, and then as I'm revising a novel, I will take it out and take more out and take more out.
0: You were born in Ireland, but I don't think you spent much time living there. Is that right?
1: No, as you can probably tell by the way I speak. No, I left when I was really young. I was born in Derry, and then we moved to Wales when I was still quite young, and then Scotland.
0: You said that you're wary of claiming Irish heritage. So where does the idea of Ireland fit into your identity?
1: Maybe I said wary, but I think, you know, I can't listen to myself in my very British voice saying the sentence I'm Irish, just because it just sounds grating to my ear, and probably I'm sure to other people's too. So I think it's a strange thing, you know. I think anyone who doesn't grow up in the country they were born in, or has maybe an accent at odds with their name, as I do, there's always a sense of a kind of ghost self that walks along beside you. And you always have this awareness, I think, of what could I have been? Who would I have been if we had stayed? And I know that I would have sounded completely different and I might have been a different person. But I suppose I feel quite Irish in Britain, and I feel when I'm in Ireland, I feel quite British just the way I talk. Although my passport is Irish and always has been, and I'm very proud of that.
0: Did you have any hesitancy about writing this very Irish novel because of any of those feelings?
1: I did, yes. I do, I suppose so. Yeah, I hope nobody feels like I'm trespassing on anyone else's beliefs or. But it was a story that just wouldn't go away. And I don't know who else would have written about my great great grandfather.
0: Right, yeah, it is based in your family history. So
1: yeah,
0: it does seem legitimate.
1: I mean, yeah, I remember I was worried about it. I was talking to my husband and he said, to be honest, he said, you've got more right to write this than you have about 16th century England or Renaissance Florence. And I thought, oh, yeah, that's true, actually. I hadn't thought of it that way.
0: So, you know, America is often called a country of immigrants. It's a lot more complicated than that, but and I don't want to get into that. But I was wondering what you think it means for Ireland to have such a history of emigration, of so many people leaving. Like, how do you think that plays out in Irish identity?
1: I've heard it said that Ireland's biggest export is not, in fact, Guinness. It's people. And I'm sure that's true. I think it's... Yeah, I mean, it's inevitable, you know, and I always think emigration is usually at the heart of it a sad story, isn't it? And when I think about those people who left their homelands, and not just Irish people, everywhere, in the 19th century or whatever, it was such an extraordinary thing to do. And I know some of them, it wasn't by choice, particularly in Ireland, but... You know, it's such an extraordinary thing to leave your homeland, knowing that the people you're saying goodbye to, you will, in all likelihood, never see them again. And in a lot of cases, you wouldn't be able to communicate with them again. If you happened to be literate, or if your family happened, or friends and family were literate, you could potentially write to them, but that wasn't always the case. So, it beggars belief, really, that you would say goodbye to your friends and family, and that was that. You wouldn't see them again.
0: Well, we need to take another short break here. If you're just joining us, my guest is novelist Maggie O'Farrell. Her new book is Land. She's also written many other books, including Hamnet, and she co-wrote the screenplay for the film from 2025, and her memoir, I Am, I Am, I Am, 17 Brushes with Death. We'll be right back after a short break. I'm Sam Brigger, and this is Fresh Air.

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2: 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I'm Charity Nebbe. 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
3: This is Fresh Air. I'm Sam Brigger. My guest is novelist Maggie O'Farrell, whose new book is Land. She also has written many other novels, including Hamnet from 2020, which was turned into a film. She co-wrote the screenplay in 2025. She also has a memoir called I Am, I Am, I Am, 17 Brushes with Death. So Maggie, your book Hamnet tells the story of Agnes and William Shakespeare, the family they create, the death of their son Hamnet at the age of 11, we think, and the grief that they suffer, and then the play that Shakespeare writes, Hamlet, that comes out of that grief. As a young person, you were obsessed with the play, is that right?
4: Yes, I studied at school when I was 16 for my Scottish Highers, and I absolutely loved it. I fell for it in a big way, and it really got under my skin. I particularly loved the character of Hamlet, who felt like sort of a brother to me, in a sense. I think he appeals to a certain type of teenager.
3: Well, it's kind of emo, isn't it, the play?
4: Yeah, just that teenagers who wear a lot of eye makeup who hang about in graveyards, and that was definitely me at the time.
3: So how did your understanding of the play change, and Shakespeare changed, when you learned that he had a son named Hamnet, that that was a name at the time that was interchangeable with Hamlet, and that he wrote the play after the death of his son?
4: I was very lucky in many ways that I had a particularly brilliant English literature teacher called Mr. Henderson, and he told us as we were studying for the play when we were 16 that Shakespeare had a son who'd been called Hamnet and that he died aged 11, and that Shakespeare had gone on 4 years or so later to write the play Hamlet. And I was, even though I was a really long way off from being a writer and a parent, this really struck me, and I remember putting my finger over the L in Hamlet on my school copy and taking it off again, thinking, that's strange because it's the same name. And I knew that it was hugely significant that nobody would casually give a play and a prince and a ghost the name of his dead son.
3: I have to admit that I found the book very hard to read because I knew going in that Hamlet was going to die. And it gave me this feeling of foreboding that I've often

0: several works of scholarship, these huge biographies about Shakespeare, and Hamlet is lucky if he gets maybe one or two mentions. And his, they say that he was born, and then they say that he died, and his death is all too often, for me anyway, wrapped up in statistics about Elizabethan child mortality.
1: Right, which seems to try to soften the grief that people would feel.
0: The implication is that because it was, you know, death, you were lucky, you know, I think it was one in, you had a one in five chance of reaching your fifth birthday in the 16th century in England. There was no shortage of things that could fell you, unfortunately. But the implication is that somehow it was less upsetting because you just had to get used to it. And I never believed that. And there was one book in particular that had the sentence, "It is impossible to know whether or not Shakespeare grieved when Hamlet died." And I was so furious about that, I threw it across the room, because I don't believe that anywhere in time, anywhere in the world, it's anything less than catastrophic to lose a child. I just don't believe it.
1: I mean, which is hard to imagine, considering, like, who wrote better about grief than Shakespeare?
0: Well, yes, you just want to direct them and say, have you read any of the plays? have you listened to, you know, Constance in King John talk about her son and him dying? You know, I mean, obviously, I think we all know that's nonsense. You don't have to be a parent to know that's nonsense. So I think I just wanted to, and I always felt that Hamlet, the boy, had been relegated to a footnote in his very famous father's story. Mm. And I wanted to bring him out of the shadows and say to the people, to readers, you know, this child was important. He was loved, he was grieved. And without him, we would not have Hamlet, and we probably wouldn't have Twelfth Night.
1: You say that that Hamlet is relegated to a footnote. Shakespeare's wife, Anne, or Agnes, I guess the names were interchangeable as well, maybe had a slightly longer footnote, but not any better, correct?
0: No, her footnotes were quite unkind, I think. Again, scholars have always tended to only tell us one story about her, one narrative, which is that she was an older peasant woman who lured this boy genius into marriage. And people have written things like he hated her and he ran away to London to get away from her. He regretted their marriage. I mean, none of which there's any evidence for whatsoever. I couldn't really understand where all this hostility towards her came from and why people are so determined in a way to give him a retrospective divorce. And actually, I found a lot of evidence that they did love each other instead. So I wanted to, again, invite readers to forget everything they think they know about Anne Hathaway, which she's always called, I don't know why, even though her name was Shakespeare for most of her life, and just to say, actually, maybe they did love each other. Maybe theirs was a partnership.
1: So, as I said, it was very hard for me to read Hamlet, sort of thinking about myself as a parent. Did you have similar feelings writing it as a parent yourself?
0: I did find writing the scenes of Hamlet's death and the subsequent scene of his laying out for burial very hard to write, it's true, I did. And I didn't write them in the house where my children live. I actually wrote them in a really old shed in the garden, which has since blown down in a gale. And I had to do it in sort of 10 or 15 minute intervals. So I would write it and then I would have a walk around the garden to kind of decompress and then I would go in again. And the two scenes probably took me about a fortnight to write. And they were really hard. But I wanted them to be hard, actually, partly because I felt his death had been so downplayed and overlooked and wrapped in statistics. I wanted it to give it the dignity I thought it deserved.
1: You co-wrote the screenplay for the movie adaptation of Hamlet with the director Chloe Zhao. I would imagine that you might have some ambivalence about seeing your book made into a movie. Like, on the one hand, it might be kind of magical the way Agnes is entranced by her husband's play, by seeing these characters embodied and enacted by, you know, very talented actors. But on the other hand, like, your work is so much about the interiority of your characters, and just by the virtue of the medium, the time constraints, whatever, like, you have to lose so much of that.
0: Yeah, but the book is my baby and always will be. And the film feels more like maybe a niece or a nephew. And it never felt at any point like handing it over. A lot of people said, how was it to hand it over? And it never felt like that. It felt like more just opening it up and inviting others to step inside. Novelists are such, we're all very much a lone wolf. And I love that.

0: don't get me wrong, but it was such an interesting experience to collaborate with so many, but not just with Chloe on the script, but, you know, when you step on the film set, you realise that actually you're collaborating with hundreds of people, and everybody on that set is absolutely at the top of their game in whatever their speciality is, you know, whether it's lighting or rigging or costumes or set design or acting or, you know, I think you can't go into the process of adaptation expecting it to be the same as your book, because you will be disappointed. It could never be the same. It's a completely different medium, and the language of cinema is so much younger than the written language. So in a way, it's different, but it needed to be different, and that's a good thing. It sits alongside the novel rather than as a replica of it.
1: Your book, Land, has been optioned by the same company that made Hamnet. Would you, I don't know if they would ask you, but would you be willing to write the screenplay for that book adaptation as well?
0: I think I'd find it hard if I didn't. I don't think I would want to give it to someone else. It's such a, it's a stole story, so close to my heart and so personal in a way, because it's about my family, mm-hmm. or it's based on the lives of my family. So I think I would find it hard to hand over.
1: Well, let's take a short break here. If you're just joining us, our guest is Maggie O'Farrell. Her new novel is Land. More after break. This is Fresh Air.

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1: This is Fresh Air. My guest is novelist Maggie O'Farrell. Her new novel is called Land. Her 2020 novel, Hamnet, was recently made into a film of the same name. Maggie, you were on the show in 2017 talking about your memoir, but I just had a couple chapters I wanted to talk to you about, if that's okay. One in which you talk about your childhood encephalitis that almost killed you and left you with lifelong spatial challenges. One of the challenges that you dealt with was you were left with a stammer. You went to a speech therapist in your 30s, I think. That seems to have helped a lot. And what did you learn from the therapy?
2: Oh, so much. I started stammering as quite a young child. And when I was little, it manifested as the kind of classic repeated syllable. And for a while, I think as a child, I remember thinking, maybe no one else can hear this, because my family didn't react. But then, of course, it wasn't long until someone at school made fun of me, and I thought, oh, OK, no, they can hear it. And by the time I was a teenager, somehow it had kind of morphed into this complete blockage. So if someone asked me a question, I didn't want that repeated syllable to happen, so I just kind of locked my throat. I would go completely silent and not be able to speak at all. And, you know, I think all stammerers have a collection of sounds that are problematic for them and them alone.
1: That trigger the stammer.
2: Yeah, there's usually a kind of problem letter or a pronunciation or a diphthong or a collection of letters that's problematic. One of mine was M, which is very tricky when your name's Maggie.
1: Great,
2: No, thanks for that. So actually what you learn to do at a very young age is you learn about the flexibility of language. So if somebody around that time had asked me, what's your name, because I couldn't launch off on an sound, I would launch off on a different sound and I would just try to rush into it. So I would say, you can call me Maggie, and hope that I was able just to vault over the problematic You know, I don't think I would be a writer unless I was also a stammerer. It gives you a huge sensitivity to language. And I think any child who does stammer or stutter is able to come up generally with maybe 7 or 8 synonyms for a word in almost instantaneously, because you're always looking for the line of least verbal resistance. And in a conversation, even now, I still am thinking several interlocutions ahead and thinking, OK, well, if I want to avoid that sound or that word, which is really hard. Even now, I practice and practice and practice and practice any kind of public reading I have to do. And I have a special reading copy of my book, which I cross out words that are problematic and I put notes to myself, or I remind myself when I need to breathe.
1: So you don't try to avoid those words when you're writing?
2: No, that's one of the absolute joys of writing, honestly. So being a writer is obviously, being a stammerer and a writer helps you because you can perform these. You've been performing grammatical and semantic gymnastics since you were tiny. But also just, I cannot express, Sam, the joy of typing and watching all those words just coming out with nothing to stop them. It's, even now, it gives me such a thrill. So I decided, and actually I was 40 when I thought I really need to go and get some speech therapy. And what happened was that I was on a programme of live radio in Britain, and someone asked me on air to read something in one of my books, and it was so terrible because that was unexpected. I wasn't prepared, and there was a moment of kind of absolute dead air where I couldn't get the words out, and the presenter was looking at me and the producers were looking at me, and honestly, even now,
1: that's making me sweat.
2: Yes, exactly. Yeah. It was horrible, and I came out of that interview, and actually I remember thinking, I don't have to say a name, I can just say she. And then I did it and it was okay. I got through it. But honestly, I've never quite recovered from that. And
1: well,
2: so
1: I'm sorry
2: after that,
1: to spring a reading upon you today.
2: No, it's fine because I've got it all marked up. And I thought, okay, I really have to do something about this. So I did go to a speech therapist, and she said to me, you know, what's the worst thing? And I said, well, it's the worst thing is if I stammer. And she said, but why? If you stammer, why is that so bad? Why is it so terrible that somebody knows? And she asked me to keep a stammering diary. And one of the weeks I went, I'd gone into a chemist to pick up a prescription. And they'd asked me my name and I couldn't get it out. And the woman behind the counter laughed and said, oh, you've forgotten your own name. And I came out feeling so humiliated. And I told the speech therapist about this. And I said, this was a moment in which I stammered really badly. And she said, you need to look that woman in the eye and you say, I have a stammer. And she said, I want you to practice it now. Say it to me. And so I said, I'm sorry, I have a stammer. And she said, no, don't apologise. Just put it out there. And she said, if the woman in the chemist can't cope with it, that's her problem. But you tell her, be upfront about it. And it was, I mean, it's such a simple piece of advice. But I think, you know, as a child and as a teenager, you become so used to hiding it and so used to thinking, I need to conceal this from people because people might find out I have a stammer. And, you know, it took me until I was 41 for someone to say, it's okay, just tell people.
1: In the book, you list the lingering effects from your encephalitis and the challenges it presents to you on a daily basis. Like, you know, it's hard to walk up and down stairs. It's hard to direct your hand to pick things up on a table. You say you're particularly challenged when there's a table set with lots of cups and knives and stuff
2: yeah,
1: like
2: I hate that.
1: Yeah. And you've improved so much. Like, people thought you would never get out of a wheelchair at one point. But when you were able to, you really seemed to hide these difficulties from other people. Yeah, I think you only told one person as a young adult. What was your reason for hiding that part of you?
2: Well, I think I moved from Wales to Scotland when I was about 13. And where I lived in Wales, everybody I was at school with knew that I had had this very serious illness and that I had been off school for a really long time, I mean years, and that I'd returned and I'd been quite different. And I think I thought of that move as a chance to start again. So it was always very conscious. I was always conscious that everybody knew that this terrible thing had happened to me. And I knew that if I moved countries and I moved schools, that I could just pass myself off as somebody who was just not very good at sport. And I thought I could do that. I could just completely start again. So obviously when you're a teenager, the last thing you want is something to mark you out. So I just said to my mum and dad, I don't want anyone to know. I want to, you know, just be, I put that behind me. And I think I thought as a teenager, I could do that, that you can put it behind you. Almost you could wishfully undo it somehow. You could wishfully edit it out of your life. But of course, you can't do that.
1: What does it mean, though, for you to have spent so much time like hiding this part of yourself, only to reveal it to thousands of people in a memoir?
2: Well, I never really talked about it before, written about it. I mean, I'd written about it in fiction. I wrote about that illness. So I gave it to someone else. I gave it to a character and someone else in one of my books called The Distance Between Us, which I suppose was a kind of start into thinking about it or analysing it. But I think I realised that it isn't something, you know, as you get older, I think you realise that you can't really leave these selves behind, that they all travel along inside you, like those Matryoshka dolls. So I suppose, yeah, I think your attitude to these things changes all the time, doesn't it? The way, wherever you are on the continuum of your life, you look at things differently.
1: Do you still sort of think of yourself in the way of someone who has avoided these brushes with death?
2: I do. I feel like somebody who's incredibly fortunate that I did almost die when I was a child, but I didn't, you know, and I was told that I wouldn't be able to walk again, but I did. And that really feels as though I've won 1,000 lotteries and for both those reasons. So I still feel like that. And I feel that the life I have has been a huge bonus. And so I just feel I have to make the most of it and live it to the absolute fullest.
1: Well, Maggie O'Farrell, thank you so much for coming on today.
2: That's my pleasure. Thank you so much for having me again.
3: Maggie O'Farrell spoke with Fresh Air's executive producer, Sam Brigger. Her new novel is called Land. Coming up, Maureen Corrigan reviews Mary Beard's new book, Talking Classics. 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
4: 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How it's, like, down 1.1% or something like that.
5: Voters in six states are weighing in on primary elections, and all eyes are on California and Iowa. Democratic voters in Iowa are choosing their candidate for a key Senate race. And in California, they pick the two candidates who will compete to replace Gavin Newsom as governor. What the outcome means for the months before the midterms. That's on the next Morning Edition from NPR News.
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3: This is Fresh Air. Mary Beard taught classics for most of her life at Cambridge, but her career has also included popular TV shows and books that reach a wide audience. Our book critic Maureen Corrigan says Beard's latest book, Talking Classics, illuminates a lot about the ancient world and our own.
7: Wine comes in at the mouth and love comes in at the eye. That's a line from a Yeats poem, appropriately entitled A Drinking Song. Love did indeed come in at the eye for the distinguished classic scholar Mary Beard. In her new book called Talking Classics, Beard, who grew up middle class in an English village, recalls being taken as a child by her mother for her first visit to London in 1960. They wandered through the British Museum and stopped to see the mummies. Beard, however, became curious about a display case featuring everyday objects, including a 4,000-year-old piece of bread. Beard's mother tried to lift her up for a closer look, but as Beard confesses in the droll way that has endeared her to millions of readers and television audiences, the attempt failed because I was a heavy and wiggly child. Along came a kindly curator who drew keys out of his pocket, unlocked the case, and held the ancient piece of bread in front of little Mary Beard's eyes. As Beard says, that experience was what the ancient Greeks would have called a moment of thauma, meaning wonder or wonderment. I don't think it's fanciful to say that Mary Beard has spent her life unlocking the deep past and encouraging thauma in the rest of us. Most of Talking Classics is drawn from four lectures Beard gave at the University of Chicago in 2023. If the word lectures makes you want to head for an exit door, you don't know Mary Beard's style. This is a public intellectual who uses terms like slime bag to describe Medea's husband and who advises everyone to dial down the pious reverence when considering the ancient world. Beard also has little love for the exclusionary side of studying the classics or for those conservative traditionalists she dubs the column crowd who want to erect classical architecture in contemporary cities because of the authority it appears to exude. One of the many hard questions Beard considers in this book is whether classical architecture and statuary are irredeemably tainted by the uses to which they've been put by, say, Mussolini or today's far-right racist groups. Beard reminds us that there's also radical disruptive power in the classics. Among the revolutionaries she names with more than a foothold in classics are Karl Marx, Nelson Mandela, Eldridge Cleaver, and Bobby Seale. The overarching question about the ancient world that structures Beard's slim little book and her life's work is one that she says was very nearly drummed out of me when I was a student. What on earth was it like to be there? I'd say it's also the question that powers the geyser of contemporary reimaginings of the ancient world. Among them, novels like The Song of Achilles and Circe, both by Madeline Miller, as well as the forthcoming Christopher Nolan film, The Odyssey. As much as she treasures connection with the deep past, Beard cautions us that the classical world is also unthinkingly alien, sometimes almost incomprehensible. It goes right down to everyday ideas about the body, the self, and to such basic questions as, who am I? Don't forget, Beard says, that most people in antiquity would have no clue what they looked like, except from their wavering reflection in a pool of water, or from a dull outline on a piece of polished bronze or silver. No wonder so many ancient jokes hinged on issues of mistaken identity. The payoff, to put it bluntly, of studying classics, and more broadly of a humanities education, is, according to Beard, best encapsulated in a phrase she gleaned from a colleague who said, "Classics teaches you to read difficult things." Beard goes on to elaborate that, in a global environment of fact-dodging, misreporting, conspiracy theories, fake news, and outright lies, skills in reading difficult things are those that the world most needs. Like that ancient hunk of Egyptian bread that fascinated Mary Beard as a child, Talking Classics offers readers plenty to chew on.
3: Maureen Corrigan is a professor of literature at Georgetown University. She reviewed Talking Classics by Mary Beard. Tomorrow on Fresh Air, when Pope Leo was revealed to have Creole roots in New Orleans and grandparents who changed their racial identity to white after settling in Chicago, journalist Susan Solney recognized the story. Her great-uncle Edward had done the same thing a century ago. She'll tell us what she discovered about his life and the secret that broke her family in half. I hope you'll join us. To keep up with what's on the show and get highlights of our interviews, follow us on Instagram at NPR Fresh Air. Fresh Air's executive producer is Sam Brigger. Our technical director and engineer is Audrey Bentham. Our interviews and reviews are produced and edited by Phyllis Myers, Roberta Shorrock, Anne-Marie Baldonado, Lauren Krenzel, Teresa Madden, Monique Nazareth, Thea Challoner, Anna Bauman, and Nico Gonzalez-Whistler. Our digital media producer is Molly C.V. Nesper. Susan Yacundi directed today's show. Our co-host is Tanya Mosley. I'm Terry Gross.

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0: Cabana. 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
1: The drought-shrunken Colorado River has left western states like California facing a looming water crisis. But in San Diego, there is enough excess drinking water to sell to nearby states. The secret? Desalination.
2: What we're looking to do is really show that there's an opportunity to manage the system in a new way.
1: I'm Elsa Chang. 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
3: Part of your All Things Considered today, 4 to 6, with IPR's John Wanamaker. Good morning. Right now it's Morning Edition. I'm Megan McKinney. Thanks for joining me on your Wednesday morning. After spending two decades studying how the brain works, a team of scientists prepares to focus on gene therapy treatments for brain diseases, including Alzheimer's and Parkinson's. More about that research coming up here in 15 minutes. Right now, though, your news is next.
4: Live from NPR News in Washington, I'm Dave Mattingly. The results of California's gubernatorial primary remain too close to call. At this hour, Republican Steve Hilton is leading the vote count ahead of Democrats Javier Becerra and billionaire Tom Steyer. The top two finishers will advance to voters in November. In Los Angeles, Democratic Mayor Karen Bass has advanced in the city's mayoral primary. It's unclear who she'll face in November. At this hour, Republican and reality TV star Spencer Pratt has the second most votes. Bruce Kahnweiser reports on the results from New Jersey's 7th Congressional District.
5: Former Navy helicopter pilot Rebecca Bennett handily won the Democratic Party's nomination, besting three other opponents. The Associated Press called the race within an hour of the polls closing. Bennett will face an embattled and absent incumbent in Tom Kane Jr. come November. Kane has missed more than 100 votes on the House floor over the past 3 months. Bennett called Kane a coward for failing to stand up to Trump when his agenda hurt New Jerseyans.
6: And to Tom Kane Jr., Donald Trump, and the MAGA Republicans, we are ready for this fight. Bring it on. Let's go.
5: Kane has given almost no information about his absence beyond vaguely saying he's facing a serious health matter, but will return to work soon. For NPR News, I'm Bruce Kahnweiser in Greenbrook, New Jersey.
4: This is NPR News from Washington.
3: It's 6:31. I'm Megan McKinney with IPR News. State Representative Lindsey James of Dubuque has won the Democratic primary in Iowa's 2nd Congressional District. IPR's Isabella Liu has more from Dubuque.
7: James won the primary over Clint Tweetball of Cedar Rapids and Kathy Doelter of Asbury. James is a Presbyterian minister and is serving her fourth term in the Iowa House. She says she hopes to reach out to non-Democratic voters ahead of the election through events and door knocking.
8: I'm going to be showing up at people's city halls. I'm going to be showing up at pancake breakfasts and fish fries and knocking on doors because I care about listening to the concerns of everyday working families in our state.
7: Iowa's 2nd district includes Cedar Rapids, Dubuque, and Waterloo. James will face off with Republican Joe Mitchell of Clear Lake in November. Currently, Republican U.S. Representative Ashley Hinson holds the 2nd district seat. Hinson won the Senate Republican primary. I'm Isabella Liu, IPR News.
3: Clear Lake real estate developer Joe Mitchell has easily won the Republican primary in Iowa's 2nd Congressional District. The 29-year-old's campaign was backed by President Donald Trump. Mitchell previously served in the Iowa House and as regional director for HUD. In an interview leading up to the primary, Mitchell said if he wins the election in November, he plans to take corruption out of Congress through term limits and by banning insider trading by lawmakers. He also says his campaign does not plan on accepting PAC money or APC money, rather, and he's even willing to call out his own party.
9: People felt like for decades that they've been left behind and that, you know, Washington has been passing legislation for themselves and not for, you know, places like Iowa and the Midwest.
3: Mitchell received about 62% of the vote compared to 38% for his opponent, State Senator Charlie McClintock. Republican Lieutenant Governor Chris Cornoyer will go up against Democrat Taylor Wedick in November in Iowa's race for state auditor. Cornoyer defeated Abigail Moss in the primary election by about 8 percentage points. Wedick was unopposed in the primary. Current Democratic state auditor Rob Sand is running for governor, leaving the position open for the 2026 election. And weather today, we'll continue to see sunshine with those highs in the 80s. Overnight lows tonight in the 50s. Could see some storms overnight. It's 6:34 right now, and you're listening to IPR News.
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11: It's Morning Edition from NPR News. Amy Martinez in Los Angeles, California.
12: And I'm Leila Fadele in Washington, D.C. An uncivil war within CBS News in 60 Minutes broke into the open last night. CBS fired veteran correspondent Scott Pelley. New editor-in-chief Barry Weiss has sought to assert control of the network's news division in 60 Minutes, its most prestigious and profitable news program. Pelley accused the show's new executive producer of being unqualified for the job, and Weiss of trying to murder the show after she fired two of its award-winning correspondents and its executive producer. NPR's David Folkenflik has been covering the story and joins us now. Hey, David.
13: Good morning, Leila.
12: So how did these internal tensions become so combustible?
13: Well, this was a staff meeting on Monday that boiled into the open. The way to think of it from a bit of a distance is you're seeing a group of people who had previously been outsiders trying to take control of an insular culture. Mm-hmm. 60 Minutes is the most watched TV news show in America. You had Barry Weiss, who was brought in just last October from the News and Views site, the Free Press, the center-right site at that, with no experience in television, deciding she wanted to assert control of this, this property, perhaps the most valuable at CBS News. She fired top executives of the show last week. She ousted two correspondents. And concerns had bubbled up in recent months about Weiss's involvement and editing of the show, that she had been accused of holding up stories and inserting material more favorable to President Trump and to Israel. She brought in a new executive producer with no TV news experience also, named Nick Bilton. And Scott Pelley at this meeting Monday told Bilton that he wasn't welcome, he wasn't qualified, and he trotted out that murder line, saying Weiss was trying to murder the show.
12: Yeah, and so I'm hearing you say, this is the most watched TV news show in America. It's prestigious. It's profitable. So what is CBS actually trying to achieve here?
13: Well, Weiss came in and she had been openly concerned about what she contends is sort of anti-Trump bias in the mainstream media and CBS itself. Mm-hmm. She and Bilton said that what they're really trying to do is refashion 60 Minutes for the digital age. But it's worth understanding also the context in which she was brought in. David Ellison only took over CBS's parent company, Paramount, last summer with the approval of President Trump's regulators. He's now seeking approval from the Trump administration for a much bigger deal to take over Warner Brothers Discovery's, the parent company of HBO, and not unrelatedly, CNN. He and his father, the co-founder of Oracle, have essentially allied themselves with the president in their pursuit of doing so.
12: What have we heard from CBS and Pelley since the firing?
13: Well, you've heard dueling statements. Bilton sent a letter to Pelley as well as to the staff, but the one to Pelley.

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1: It's Morning Edition here on NPR News. I'm Megan McKinney. Thanks for joining me. Why was Secretary of State Marco Rubio attending a UFC fight in April instead of being in Pakistan for talks with Iran? Well, he was asked that yesterday by a Senate committee. We're going to hear more from yesterday's hearing coming up in just about 7 minutes. Stay tuned.
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1: The drought-shrunken Colorado River has left western states like California facing a looming water crisis. But in San Diego, there is enough excess drinking water to sell to nearby states. The secret? Desalination.
2: What we're looking to do is really show that there's an opportunity to manage the system in a new way.
1: I'm Elsa Chang. 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
3: That's part of your All Things Considered this afternoon, 4 to 6, with IPR's John Wanamaker. Good morning. Right now it's Morning Edition. I'm Megan McKinney. I'm in Des Moines. Thanks for hanging out with me on this Wednesday morning. Coming up here in 15 minutes, sports news for my sports fans about coming up here, NBA Finals. It's between the New York Knicks and San Antonio Spurs. We're going to hear about it. 15. Right now, though, it's 7:30. Your news is next.
4: Live from NPR News in Washington, I'm Dave Mattingly. California's gubernatorial primary remains too close to call. At this hour, Republican Steve Hilton is the top vote-getter, followed by Democrats Javier Becerra and billionaire Tom Steyer. As Steve Futterman reports, the top two finishers will advance in November.
5: Hilton is a former Fox commentator. Becerra was Health and Human Services Secretary under President Biden. Hilton was endorsed by President Trump, but said little about him last night.
6: Californians really will have the chance to vote for change in November and take our state in a new direction.
5: Becerra, though, made it clear Trump will be an issue in November.
7: California is bigger than Trump. Our values are undeniable and undeportable.
5: Billionaire businessman Tom Steyer, who is in third place, has yet to concede the race. For NPR News, I'm Steve Futterman in Los Angeles.
4: Democratic Mayor Karen Bass in Los Angeles has advanced in the city's mayoral primary. It's unclear who she'll face in November. At this hour, Republican and reality TV star Spencer Pratt leads city council member Nitya Raman. U.S. Central Command says American forces fired a missile to stop a ship from breaching Iran's main oil terminal on Karg Island. This is NPR News.
3: It's 7:31. I'm Megan McKinney with IPR News. Republican Congresswoman Marionette Miller-Meeks and Democrat Christina Bohannon have each won their party's nomination in the 1st Congressional District. This November will mark the third time the two candidates have faced off. In 2024, Miller-Meeks beat Bohannon by nearly 800 votes. Political forecasters have marked the 1st District as a toss-up and one of the most competitive House races in the country. Independent candidate Michael Bridgeford says he has also filed enough signatures to qualify for the ballot in the 1st District. Former state lawmaker Dave Dawson of Lawton has won the Democratic primary in Iowa's 4th Congressional District. He picked up about 39% of the vote. The rest was almost evenly split between Steven Steiner and Ashley Wolf Tornabane. Dawson is a longtime prosecutor with the Woodbury County's Attorney's Office. In November, Dawson will face Republican Chris McGowan, who didn't face a challenger in the primary. McGowan is the president of the Siouxland Chamber of Commerce and is backed by President Donald Trump. The district covers Iowa's western border and includes Sioux City, Council Bluffs, Ames, and Marshalltown. Iowa Senator Chuck Grassley says he has concerns about a proposed rule that would push new and existing federal employees to sign non-disclosure agreements. Legal experts say the new rule is too vague and would have a chilling effect on government employees reporting wrongdoing. While NDAs would technically be voluntary, those who refuse to sign them could be fired. Grassley says he's brought his concerns to the Office of Personnel Management, which proposed the NDA rule last week.
8: We got to make it very clear that when you sign this sort of a document, that it doesn't compromise your statutory rights of reporting wrongdoing to Congress and being what you might call a whistleblower.
3: Federal employees are already prohibited from sharing sensitive information. Grassley says he has introduced anti-gag legislation he says would protect the right of federal employees to report wrongdoing to Congress or the Office of Special Counsel. In weather today, we'll continue to see sunshine with those temperatures reaching the 80s, overnight lows in the 50s. We do have a chance of some storms overnight. 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
9: It's Morning Edition from NPR News. I'm Leila Fadel in Washington, D.C.
10: And I'm A. Martinez in Los Angeles, California. The Trump administration's plan for a nearly $1.8 billion fund to pay people who claim to have been targets of politicized investigations are over.
9: Yeah, that's what Acting Attorney General Todd Blanche told Congress on Tuesday. For almost 2 weeks, the Trump administration has faced political blowback over the idea that it would hand out money from what it called an anti-weaponization fund.
10: NPR Justice correspondent Ryan Lucas was watching that congressional testimony. Ryan, what was this hearing about and what did Blanche have to say?
11: So Blanche was on the Hill for a hearing before House lawmakers that was focused on the Justice Department's budget. But there's been a lot of chatter about this nearly $1.8 billion fund that the department has created to compensate people who believe they were victims of politicized prosecutions. A day earlier, the Justice Department had put out a statement that it would abide by a court ruling, putting the fund on hold until at least June 12th while a lawsuit challenging it plays out in court. And then at yesterday's hearing, Blanche was asked what the department's plans were after that date. He said the department is dropping its plans for the funds, full stop. And Blanche then added this in an exchange with New York Democrat Grace Meng.
12: The reasons for the fund, I think, remain as important as they were before, but we are not moving forward with the fund.
13: Not moving forward ever?
12: Correct.
13: Oh, there's no more fund then.
11: Now, Blanche was asked to put that into writing, and he said, in essence, he sees no reason to do that, which was cause for a bit of skepticism.
10: Okay, so Blanche says no more fund ever, but as legendary radio broadcaster Paul Harvey used to do, Ryan, let us know the rest of the story.
11: Right. Well, remember, this fund was created as part of a settlement between Trump and the Justice Department to end Trump's $10 billion lawsuit against the IRS over the leak of his tax returns. Trump wouldn't get any money from the fund, but as part of the deal, the IRS is barred from pursuing any claims, any probes, any audits against Trump, his family, or his companies over past tax issues. And Blanche told lawmakers that part of the settlement still stands. It is still in effect. So in other words, Trump, his family, his businesses are still shielded from IRS investigations of past tax returns.
10: All right. So how did that go down with members in Congress?
11: Well, look, from the beginning, Democrats have railed against this whole settlement. They say this was a slush fund for the president to dole out taxpayer money to his supporters and allies at a time, Democrats note, when a lot of Americans are really struggling to make ends meet. And a lot of Democrats say Blanche's announcement just falls short. Senator Elizabeth Warren, for example, said that promises are not enough here. She says this fund needs to be blocked in law. And she also noted that under this arrangement, Trump, as I just said, remains shielded from IRS scrutiny.
10: What about Republicans?
11: Well, yeah, Republicans are really the bigger question here. This fund has been a rare issue where we have seen a lot of members of the GOP, particularly in the Senate, publicly come out against President Trump. Many of the Republicans dislike the possibility that Capitol rioters who attacked police on January 6, 2021, could have received payouts. That Republican pushback has held up some of the administration's legislative priorities, including most notably funding for immigration enforcement. Now, Senate Majority Leader John

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1: They're a public radio station here in Iowa. It's IPR News. I'm Megan McKinney. Thanks for joining me for Morning Edition. Figure skating was pretty big at the Olympics of the year. It's enjoying some of its biggest moments in recent years, but can the Olympic buzz turn into lasting popularity? We're going to learn how, maybe, in 10 minutes on today's Marketplace Morning Report.
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1: The drought-shrunken Colorado River has left western states like California facing a looming water crisis. But in San Diego, there is enough excess drinking water to sell to nearby states. The secret? Desalination.
2: What we're looking to do is really show that there's an opportunity to manage the system in a new way.
1: I'm Elsa Chang. 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
3: That's part of your All Things Considered today, 4 to 6, with IPR's John Wanamaker. Good morning. Right now it's Morning Edition. I'm Megan McKinney. Thanks for joining me now. Hope you're having a good morning. After spending two decades studying how the brain works, a team of scientists prepares to focus on gene therapy treatments for brain diseases, including Alzheimer's and Parkinson's. More about that gene therapy research in 15 minutes. Right now, though, it's 8:30. Your news is next.
4: Live from NPR News in Washington, I'm Dave Mattingly. President Trump's choice of Bill Pulte to serve as acting director of national intelligence is sparking questions and criticism in Congress. NPR's Daniel Kurtzleben says Pulte is head of the Federal Housing Finance Agency with no background in national security.
5: The post-9/11 law that set up the position of DNI says all nominees must have, quote, extensive national security experience. But Pulte isn't a nominee. Trump is naming him an acting director, so he won't have to go through a Senate confirmation.
4: Pulte would need confirmation to become the permanent director. He will replace Tulsi Gabbard, who announced she's stepping down at the end of the month, citing her husband's recent cancer diagnosis. They're still counting the votes in California's gubernatorial primary. Republican Steve Hilton leads the vote count ahead of Democrats Javier Becerra and billionaire Tom Steyer. The top two finishers will advance in November. In the Los Angeles mayoral primary, that's Democratic Mayor Karen Bass speaking to supporters as she seeks re-election. She's advancing to November. Right now, Republican reality TV star Spencer Pratt is in second place. This is NPR News from Washington.
3: It's 8:31. I'm Megan McKinney with IPR News. Businessman Zach Lane has won the Republican nomination for Iowa governor. He'll face Democratic State Auditor Rob Sand in the general election. Here's results from IPR's Katerina Sestark.
6: Lane narrowly won the primary election over Congressman Randy Feenstra, who was endorsed by President Donald Trump last week. Unofficial results show Lane ahead of Feenstra by less than one percentage point. Feenstra conceded before the race was called. Lane says he was outspent and opposed by the establishment, and the people of Iowa had something to say about that.
7: They said Iowa doesn't belong to the political class. They said our state does not belong to the lobbyists, special interests, and corporate giants who for far too long have had way too much power in our state. Instead, you all said this belongs to the people.
6: Lane was endorsed by the political arm of the Make America Healthy Again, or MAHA, movement. He says his priorities include addressing Iowa's high cancer rates and breaking up big ag monopolies. I'm Katerina Sestarik, IPR News.
3: Josh Turek has won the Democratic nomination for Iowa's open U.S. Senate seat. Here's IPR's Natalie Krebs.
8: Turek is a state representative from Council Bluffs and a two-time gold medalist in the Paralympics. He defeated opponent Zach Walls, a state senator from Coralville and former Senate Minority Leader. Turek told supporters in Des Moines that he was an underdog in this race.
9: This campaign has been about fighting for the middle class, working families, rural communities, small family farms, and working with anyone to address rising costs, stagnant incomes, and out-of-control corruption in D.C.
8: Turek will face Republican Ashley Hinson, a U.S. representative, in the general election on November 3rd. I'm Natalie Krebs, IPR News.
3: Incumbent Congresswoman Marionette Miller-Meeks has won the Republican primary in Iowa's 1st Congressional District, which covers the communities of Iowa City, Davenport, and Burlington. Miller-Meeks beat marketing consultant David Pouch by more than 40 percentage points in their second face-off in the primaries. Miller-Meeks is running for a fourth term in the U.S. House. Christina Bohannon will be the Democratic candidate in the 1st District race. She beat University of Iowa healthcare worker Travis Terrell of Tiffin. It will be the third consecutive contest between Bohannon and Miller Meeks. Independent candidate Michael Bridgeford is also running. It's IPR News.
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11: And I'm Leila Fadele in Washington, D.C. An uncivil war within CBS News in 60 Minutes broke into the open last night. CBS fired veteran correspondent Scott Pelley. New editor-in-chief Barry Weiss has sought to assert control of the network's news division in 60 Minutes, its most prestigious and profitable news program. Pelley accused the show's new executive producer of being unqualified for the job, and Weiss of trying to murder the show after she fired two of its award-winning correspondents and its executive producer. NPR's David Folkenflik has been covering the story and joins us now. Hey, David.
12: Good morning, Leila.
11: So how did these internal tensions become so combustible?
12: Well, this was a staff meeting on Monday that boiled into the open. The way to think of it from a bit of a distance is you're seeing a group of people who had previously been outsiders trying to take control of an insular culture. Mm-hmm. 60 Minutes is the most watched TV news show in America. You had Barry Weiss, who was brought in just last October from the News and Views site, the Free Press, the center-right site at that, with no experience in television, deciding she wanted to assert control of this, this property, perhaps the most valuable at CBS News. She fired top executives of the show last week. She ousted two correspondents. And concerns had bubbled up in recent months about Weiss's involvement and editing of the show, that she had been accused of holding up stories and inserting material more favorable to President Trump and to Israel. She brought in a new executive producer with no TV news experience also named Nick Bilton. And Scott Pelley at this meeting Monday told Bilton that he wasn't welcome, he wasn't qualified, and he trotted out that murder line saying Weiss was trying to murder the show.
11: Yeah. And so I'm hearing you say this is the most watched TV news show in America. It's prestigious. It's profitable. So what is CBS actually trying to achieve here?
12: Well, Weiss came in and she had been openly concerned about what she contends is sort of anti-Trump bias in the mainstream media and CBS itself. Mm-hmm. She and Bilton said that what they're really trying to do is refashion 60 Minutes for the digital age. But it's worth understanding also the context in which she was brought in. David Ellison only took over CBS's parent company Paramount last summer with the approval of President Trump's regulators. He's now seeking approval from the Trump administration for a much bigger deal to take over Warner Brothers Discovery's, the parent company of HBO, and not unrelatedly, CNN. And he and his father, the co-founder of Oracle, have essentially allied themselves with the president in their pursuit of doing so.
11: What have we heard from CBS and Pelley since the firing?
12: Well, you've heard dueling statements. Bilton sent a letter to Pelley as well as to the staff, but the one to Pelley was shared with NPR. He called Pelley's performance performatively hostile and said that he hijacked that first meeting with staff on Monday and that he essentially shut down efforts to reach out to him, overtures to figure out a more constructive path to work through differences. Pelley is the former anchor of CBS News. He shared a statement with NPR saying that 60 Minutes had lost his way and that executives sought to make him inject falsehoods, biased, unverified claims. He's now the third correspondent to make that claim along the two who were forced out. CBS hasn't responded to my queries about those allegations.
11: And really quickly, do we know what's ahead for 60 Minutes?
12: I think there are only three correspondents left, and we don't know whether or not they'll stick around. I think we're going to hear news from them in the next day or two.
11: That's NPR's media correspondent, David Folkenflik. Thank you, David.
12: You bet.
10: Federal authorities are investigating disgraced former Congressman George Santos over his activity on the betting site Kalshi. Prediction markets have flourished in President Trump's second term, and this is the latest instance of a suspected insider trading on them. NPR's Bobby Allen broke the Santos story, joins us now to discuss. So, Bobby, what are the allegations?
13: So, on prediction markets like

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1: And this is IPR News on a Wednesday morning. Good morning, I'm Megan McKinney. Why was Secretary of State Marco Rubio attending a UFC fight in April instead of being in Pakistan for talks with Iran? Well, he was asked that yesterday by a Senate committee. We're going to hear more from yesterday's hearing. That's in about 7 minutes. Stay tuned.
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1: It's a beautiful Wednesday morning. We'll continue to see sunshine today. Highs in the 80s. Great day to go outside, especially since we got a lot of rain.

0: Drive down memory lane and meet the operators of three of Iowa's remaining drive-in theaters. Jeff Naminga of Valley Drive-In in Newton, Randy Lorenz of Bluegrass Drive-In, and Sarah Claussen of Voice 61 Drive-In near Maquoketa. We also want you to share your memories. Then later in the hour, we'll meet Iowa's new poet laureate, Paul Brook. He's the author of 10 books and a professor of English at Grandview University. Join the conversation after the news.
1: Live from NPR News in Washington, I'm Korva Coleman. President Trump confirms he told Israel's prime minister that he's crazy. He used an expletive during a call this week that halted planned Israeli airstrikes on Lebanon's capital. Itai Stern reports from Tel Aviv.
2: Trump was asked by conservative writer Miranda Devine on her show Pot for Swan about the Axios report and if he had cursed at Netanyahu and called him crazy. Trump confirmed he did and added,
3: I was a little bit perturbed at his constantly fighting with Lebanon. You know, at some point I said, maybe we got to stop this. We got to stop it.
2: Trump says despite their differences, the two leaders have worked well together, but they are increasingly at odds. Trump wants to end the war with Iran and Netanyahu's pushed back. Iran, however, says any ceasefire deal must include Lebanon. For NPR News, I'm Itai Stern in Tel Aviv.
1: President Trump has tapped a new acting director of national intelligence. It's the current head of the Federal Housing Finance Agency, Bill Pulte. His current job is to regulate agencies that guarantee home loans in the U.S., but he has no apparent experience in the intelligence field. NPR's Danielle Kurtz-Leben says that could be a difficulty.
4: The post-9/11 law that set up the position of DNI says all nominees must have, quote, extensive national security experience. But Pulte isn't a nominee. Trump is naming him an acting director, so he won't have to go through a Senate confirmation. And remember, this really is a key position right now with the U.S. engaged with foreign threats around the world during a war with Iran.
1: NPR's Danielle Kurtz-Leben reporting. Results are coming in for the mayor's race in Los Angeles. Incumbent Karen Bass has advanced to the November election. The Associated Press has not called a second candidate to advance in the race, but it appears it may be former reality TV star Spencer Pratt. Steve Futterman reports from Los Angeles.
5: Karen Bass, facing opposition from both the left and right, ended up getting the most votes. It's looking likely that her opponent will be Spencer Pratt. Both were talking last night as if they will be facing each other. Pratt says the voters want change.
6: I just believe there's a lot of Los Angeles that is so excited to hear a non-politician. I don't want to be a politician.
5: Bass, who's been criticized by Pratt for the way she handled last year's deadly wildfires, says L.A. has challenges, but is still thriving.
7: Los Angeles is the creative capital of the world, where we dream and we make our dreams come true.
5: The office is nonpartisan, but Bass is a Democrat, Pratt a Republican, and Democrats have a huge registration advantage. For NPR News, I'm Steve Futterman in Los Angeles.
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9: It's 10:04. I'm Tony Sarabia with NPR News. The stage is now set for Iowa's general election race for governor. It'll be Democrat Rob Sand versus Republican Zach Lane. After Lane's upset victory over presumed frontrunner Congressman Randy Feenstra in yesterday's primary election, Lane, who is a first-time candidate, finished less than a percentage point ahead of Feenstra.
10: Nobody thought this could be done. We were outspent, opposed by the establishment, told to wait our turn. Well, tonight the people of Iowa had something to say about that we're not going to wait anymore.
9: Sand did not have a primary opponent for his part. He says Iowans are frustrated about what's happened while Republicans have held the governorship and GOP majorities in the legislature. Meantime, Josh Turek has won the Democratic nomination for Iowa's open U.S. Senate seat. Here's IPR's Natalie Krebs.
11: Turek is a state representative from Council Bluffs and a two-time gold medalist in the Paralympics. He defeated opponent Zach Walls, a state senator from Coraville and former Senate Minority Leader. Turek told supporters in Des Moines that he was an underdog in this race.
12: This campaign has been about fighting for the middle class, working families, rural communities, small family farms, and working with anyone to address rising costs, stagnant incomes, and out-of-control corruption in D.C.
11: Turek will face Republican Ashley Hinson, a U.S. representative, in the general election on November 3rd. I'm Natalie Krebs, IPR News.
9: The latest information from the Iowa Secretary of State's office shows at least 68,000 Iowans cast their primary ballots early before in-person voting began yesterday morning at precincts around the state. Secretary of State Paul Pate, the state's commissioner of elections, says the data indicates it's a significant drop compared to early voting in the 2022 primary elections, when more than 356,000 Iowans voted. It was the second highest voter turnout since 1994. Pate yesterday said he didn't expect any turnout records to be set in this year's primary elections. It's IPR News. You can get news anytime at IPR.org.
0: It's Talk of Iowa from IPR News. I'm Charity Nebbe. Later this hour, we will meet Iowa's new poet laureate, Paul Brook. He is the author of 10 books and a professor of English at Grandview University. He is also a biologist and a former competitive arm wrestler. The man contains multitudes. That's coming up in about 40 minutes. But first, drive-in movie culture peaked in the 1950s. Back then, there were nearly 70 drive-in movie theaters in Iowa. The numbers dwindled over time, and these days there are only 4 drive-ins in the state. I grew up in Cedar Falls, very close to one of those shuttered drive-ins. In fact, we drove past Hillcrest Drive-In every time we drove into town, and we loved craning our heads to glimpse the screen through the car windows. The most memorable movie that I saw there was probably Clash of the Titans, which was truly terrible, but my brothers and I were all in on that one. And then we'd also go pick up cans that had been tossed out of car windows early on Saturday and Sunday mornings, and we funded an entire summer vacation that way that year. We made the paper for that. This hour, we are going to meet the operators of 3 of Iowa's remaining drive-in theaters. And we want you to also share your drive-in memories, PG-rated, please. You can email talkofiowa at iowapublicradio.org, or you can give us a call, 866-780-9100. In a few minutes, I will talk with Randy Lorenz of Bluegrass Drive-In, Iowa's newest drive-in theater, and Sarah Claussen of Voice 61 Drive-In near Maquoketa. But we're going to start with Iowa's oldest drive-in, Valley Drive-In in Newton. Jeff Naminga is co-owner. Hello, Jeff.
13: Hey, good morning. How are you?
0: I'm good. Thank you so much for being here. And give me a little bit of the history of Valley Drive-In.
13: Well, that's a broad question. But 1949 was the first run of Valley Drive-In movie theater. The first owner had it for about 10 years, is my understanding. Then Jim and Barb held it for about 40 years. Wonderful people. Cared for it like it was their baby, and then gave us the opportunity to carry it on for the last, well, this is our 11th season of running it. So if my math doesn't work, give me a little break, okay?
0: So what made you want to own a drive-in?
13: Well, I enjoy movies. But more than that, it's just cool. I don't know how else to say it. I probably sound a little cheesy because I think the nostalgia and the atmosphere of what the drive-in brings is just awesome. And when my wife grew up here in Central Iowa, and when we moved back to this area, I found out there was a drive-in movie theater. And my wife had never been to it. And I started taking my kids. Like, we would just run up there and go do it. And I thought, this is just one of the coolest venues. It's just a cool thing to do. And little by little, I got up enough nerve to chase down the owners and find out what was going on, and got the opportunity to take over. So
0: for people who haven't had that drive-in experience, and of course, every drive-in experience is a little bit different, I get the sense that a lot of what you love about it is not just the movies, but the community feeling about it. Tell me what's magical about going to a drive-in for you.
13: You know, the other night, it's a great question, and for people who haven't gone to a drive-in, I'd highly recommend it. But the other night is a great example. I was walking around outside in the lot, and you know, cars were pulling in, and I think people who have never been to a drive-in maybe don't even understand that, but I kind of call it like tailgating right before a game. We'll have people that are in line, you know, by 5:30, 6 o'clock, and we'll open the gates, you know, by 6:30, but the movie doesn't start till it's dark. So, you know, it's 9 o'clock before the movie starts. So people are there for hours. And as I'm walking around the lot, you're watching people playing board games as a family or with friends. We had a great wiffle ball game going with some teenagers all the way down to kids that were probably, I don't know, 6, 7 years old. So you don't see the sitting on your phone just scrolling. You see people interacting. You see some kids playing soccer or people playing bags or whatever the case may be. So it just, it's a little bit of a step back in time. I think it's a weird, this is where I sound cheesy, so you got to, you know, clean me up a little bit. But it's a little bit of a step back in time. Everything slows down, right? You show up, you're okay to wait in line in the concession stand. You duck your head because the building's so low, you don't want to hit your head when you walk in. You just feel like you're stepping back a little bit, and it just, everything slows down. And you're relatively, I think everybody's nice to everybody there. Like, it's just a great thing to, it sounds really cheesy. Please don't make fun of me, but it's a beautiful step back in time.
0: One of the reasons that drive-in theaters closed is because it's hard to make a profit running a drive-in. I mean, especially here in Iowa, we don't have California weather. So
13: yeah, it does. It snows here. Yeah.
0: It does. It does. Yeah. So what's your season? How do you make this work?
13: So I have a business partner that we do some other ventures with, so he's involved in this as well. We both have what I call real jobs. So we both have other things that, you know, we are, that's what we actually do. The drive-in, it's not an income source for us. And we're very fortunate to be in that position. That's part of why the previous owners, you know, gave us the opportunity to care for it, because, you know, there is a situation where sometimes it needs capital, you know, to keep things renovated or fixed up. And it doesn't always turn a huge profit. We try really hard to keep it very family friendly. We keep our ticket prices incredibly low. We try to keep our concessions low. And again, that's a fortunate position for us, because it's not, we're bad business people when it comes to the drive-in. Can I put it that way? We're not, that is not why we're running the drive-in.
0: So it's a labor of love for you.
13: Yeah. I mean, you know, at the end of the day, I hope that I don't have to write a huge check just to keep it open. You know, the tornadoes and derechos and things of that have caused some of those challenges. But
0: right. You had to put up a new marquee after the derecho, right? And that cost, what, $40,000?
13: Well, the tornado blew a hole through the old one, because we try to keep the old stuff for that nostalgia. But, you know, with a hole through the middle of it kind of made that challenging. So, yes, we put up a new one. It was about a $40,000 marquee, but it's beautiful, and I think it adds to the place. So the only way to make it work, to answer your original question, is unfortunately I think you have to have other things going on in your world. The season is too short. Studios are pretty proud of their movies, so they take most of the money on the tickets. So it's a tough industry all the way around. And when you have such a short season and you have weather impacts even during the season, it's difficult to make it run as a business. So it needs to be something that is cared for and loved and hopefully just ran so that we can keep them around.
0: And you're open 4 nights a week in the summer, Wednesday through Saturday. You do typically show first run movies. How many cars can you have in your lot?
13: Yeah, we made a decision a few years ago to limit that. We used to have nights where we didn't have any limit previously, and we had nights that were crowded. And so we limit the traffic to 175 cars, just to try to make it as good of an experience for everybody that comes out. We hate, you know, if it's jam packed and you can't see and the bathroom line takes you an hour and a half, that's not really fun. So we do limit the traffic. We do offer tickets online ahead of time. So we also don't want people to drive out. You know, we have people that'll travel a couple hours to get to us. we don't want them to get there and be, you know, sold out when they get there. So we do recommend that people pay attention to what's, you know, ticket sales are happening online. You can always buy them at the gate if we still have tickets, but I hate for you to show up if we're sold out.
0: Jeff, thank you so much for talking with me today.
13: Hey, pleasure. Thanks for having us on.
0: Jeff Nominga is co-owner of the Valley Drive-In in Newton, the oldest drive-in in Iowa. We're going from the oldest to the newest. The Bluegrass Drive-In opened in September of 2014. It has four screens, kind of a cube in the middle of the drive-in. Randy Lorenz owns it along with his wife, Terry. Hello, Randy.
14: Thanks for having us.
0: Well, thank you so much for being here. So what prompted you to open a drive-in theater in 2014?
14: Well, I was on vacation one time and drove by a drive-in and said, hey, why don't we have one of those in the Quad Cities? So I did my research and found out that, you know, we have 500,000 people within 30 miles. So that was a good indication that we could survive.
0: All right. Even though it was something where all the drive-ins were closing all over the country or had closed by the time you decided to open it. Tell me a little bit about the environment at Bluegrass. So, like I said, you've got four screens, so people come. What's it like when people come for a movie?
14: You know, it's kind of like what Jeff said. It's people come out early. We have people in line. Our gates open at 6. We'll have people in line at 5 o'clock. They come out, they sit around, they have a good time, they throw the baseball, they play on our basketball stuff, they use our jumpy house or slide. They just come out to have a good time, you know, so much different than an indoor theater.
0: And they're not, I mean, obviously they're not just going to see a movie. They are going for the experience. They're going to spend probably 6 or more hours there, right?
14: Correct. You know, they do spend quite a bit of time there, and we've got a lot of stuff for them to do. They bring their own stuff. Some of them will bring, you know, bags, or they'll have, like, checkers or whatever. You know, they come with their neighbors as well.
0: You are open 7 days a week. You've got four screens running. You do a lot of new movies, right? But you also do some retro films?
14: Correct. We have three screens that we play new releases on, along with a secondary movie. So we have two movies on each screen that are different. And then we have we call it a retro movie screen. So like this week, this weekend we start with E.T. and Goonies.
0: Nice.
14: And you can bring in as many people as you want legally to fit in your car for $20.
0: Nice, nice. That sounds like a complete blast from the past. We have to take a short break. We are going to be back in just a moment, and we will talk more when we come back. Randy, so stay with us, all right?
14: Thank you.
0: Randy Lorenz is co-owner of the Bluegrass Drive-In. It opened in September of 2014. We'd love to hear your drive-in theater memories this hour. Email talkofiowa@iowapublicradio.org or call 866-780-9100. 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

0: Oh, big part of my childhood, our local drive-in. My folks would take us, and we'd put on our pajamas because they knew we would be sleeping by the time we got home. And we didn't care. We would still go play on the swing set that was right in front of the big screen at the Sheridan Drive-In. And still kept going as a young adult. I think the last drive-in movie I saw was Richard Pryor's JoJo Dancer. I'm Tony Sarabia, Charity Nebbe, the host of Talk of Iowa. And following this hour of great radio, we've got another one lined up. It's called Fresh Air. And at noon, Politics Day post-Iowa primary election analysis with Ben Kiefer and his guests. And as always, your comments, questions, welcome. Stay with us. It's 1020. It's IPR News.
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3: The drought-shrunken Colorado River has left western states like California facing a looming water crisis. But in San Diego, there is enough excess drinking water to sell to nearby states. The secret? Desalination.
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2: It's Talk of Iowa from IPR News. I'm Charity Nebbe. Coming up in 20 minutes, we will meet Iowa's new poet laureate. His name is Paul Brook. Right now, though, we are talking about drive-in movie theaters. And if you have drive-in movie memories you'd like to share, give us a call. 866-780-9100. 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Iowa only has 4 drive-ins remaining, and we are talking with the operators of 3 of those drive-ins this hour. Coming up in just a moment, I'll talk with Sarah Claussen of the Voice 61 near Maquoketa. With me right now, though, is Randy Lorenz. He co-owns the Bluegrass Drive-In. It opened in September of 2014, so it's the newest drive-in in the state. And Randy, I know that most of the probably all the drive-ins that we're talking to today, they've updated their technology. A lot of us remember those tinny speakers, and sometimes you'd park in a spot where the speaker didn't actually work, and then you'd have to move, and it wasn't a great sound experience. How has your technology changed? Or I guess it hasn't changed for your drive-in, but what kind of technology do you use?
6: So in 2014 is pretty much the time when everything went to digital. So we all have digital projectors now. So we get our movies through either satellite or they send us hard drives and we play them that way. As far as the sound, it goes through your FM radio. And we have 120 radios that we rent for $5, so people don't have to sit in their car and listen to their radio. They can sit out in front of their car and use one of our radios and listen to it. We also jump about 3 to 4 cars every Friday and Saturday night.
2: Oh, really? So their batteries do run down. Okay, but you're prepared for that.
6: Yes, we are. We have 2 jump packs for that.
2: All right. So you've got free mini golf while people are there. You've got a bounce house. There's a $2 charge for that. You added a basketball hoop on a grain wagon. You've got a playground. So you've got a whole lot of stuff going on as these families come and gather. Do you have, thinking about events that you've witnessed over the past 2014, do you have a highlight for something that you did that where you thought, wow, this is really working?
6: And I know that you talked to Jeff a little bit about it, but it's so cool to see families and friends come out and enjoy themselves and thank you for being there. That is just, that's the ultimate thing.
2: Well, Randy, thank you so much for talking with me.
6: Thank you very much.
2: Randy Lorenz is the co-owner of the Bluegrass Drive-In. They opened back in September of 2014. Now, our third drive-in of the day, Voice 61 near Maquoketa, is almost as old as the Valley Drive-In. It opened in 1950. Sarah Clausen is general manager and the third generation involved in the drive-in. Her grandfather, Dennis Voy, owns the theater. Hello, Sarah.
7: Good morning. Thanks for having me.
2: Thank you so much for being here. So how did this drive-in become a part of your family?
7: My grandpa just randomly bought it over a cup of coffee one morning.
2: Okay. Why?
7: He, at the time, was in the radio business, and one of his friends was selling the drive-in and pitched it to him that it would be so easy for him to advertise on the radio, and it was two businesses that went well together, and he said, all right, and here he is 54 years later.
2: So, I mean, it obviously also became a real labor of love for him. Tell me about your first memories of the drive-in.
7: Oh, gosh. He's had the drive-in longer than me, so yeah. I've grown up there. We spent many nights there. We'd always argue over who got to go out with Grandpa to check on business for the night, and we cleaned in the morning. We popped popcorn at night. We spent a lot of time there growing up.
2: And I'm sure, was this your first job, I'm guessing?
7: Oh, for sure. Yeah.
2: Yeah, everybody in the family. And tell me how the business runs now.
7: So Grandpa owns the drive-in still. He gets out there a few times a season, and he loves to just sit and people watch. That's his favorite. I run the day-to-day, and then we have an amazing staff that works often.
2: All right. And you're open Friday through Tuesday, June through August?
7: Yes, correct.
2: Okay. When do you open for the year?
7: I get the itch to open in February.
2: To go to a drive-in theater in February. But
7: we actually, this year was the first time in 75 years the drive-in has been open on Valentine's Day.
2: Oh my goodness.
7: There was still a smidge of snow on the ground, but it was fantastic. It was a great weekend.
2: All right. And you usually do Easter Bunny event early in the season. And what kind of rules do you have to follow as far as like showing movies based on your relationship with studios?
7: It is difficult. Yeah. They basically dictate what we play for the most part. Our normal schedule, like you said, is the Friday to Tuesday, and that is pretty much controlled by the studios. We're given maybe a couple of choices to choose from, but primarily they tell us what to play. I have added a lot of special events throughout the years, and those we have more control over what we can play for those random events.
2: All right. And when people come, I'm getting the sense that there's a pattern here, but how do things work at your drive-in?
7: Like the other two said, it's all about the experience, right? I talk to so many people who will tell you about their memories at the drive-in, and they have no idea what the movie was, but they can tell you everything else about that night, about, you know, the games they played and the people they talked to and the food they ate. And it's just that atmosphere and experience that everyone comes for. And I always feel silly saying this, but just like Jeff had said, it's a step back from life. And you are watching a screen while you're at the drive-in, right? But it's a screen-free experience. And that's what everyone loves about it.
2: And when people pull into your lot, like, what kinds of things do you see? Because they're ready to settle in.
7: Oh, absolutely. It is an ordeal. Like, we have some hardcore customers. We allow people to bring in their own food and drinks with them. So they'll have a full buffet set up. They've come with their air mattresses or even a couch.
2: A couch?
7: Yes. Okay. It is. They're legit. Yeah.
2: Oh, my goodness. Well, we want people to share their memories. You are welcome to join the conversation. And of course, Sarah's going to stay with us as we talk about some drive-in memories as well. You can give us a call at 866-780-9100. You can send email to talkofiowa@iowapublicradio.org. Linda is on the line in LeClaire. Hello, Linda.
8: Hello.
2: Hi. What's your drive-in memory that you want to share?
8: Well, I'm almost 80, and so this was in the mid-60s, and I was a teenager, and my dad didn't allow the drive-in because he called them the passion pits.
2: Ooh.
8: So I didn't go to the drive-in, but my boyfriend's cousin was in town, so I set him up with my girlfriend, and we all four went off to the drive-in. We snuck off, and there was a drawing for a car. It wasn't a brand new car, but it was a cute little Ford, and like a fool, I signed up for it. So when the guys went down to put the tickets with our names into the drawing, they were handed them to us when we drove in.
7: Mm-hmm.
8: I decided to move the car and play a trick on him. Well, I moved his dad's brand new Chevy and got it hung up on a speaker.
7: Oh, no.
8: And they finally found us. And when they announced who won the car, we didn't hear it because we were all trying to get the car unstuck. And finally, they said, would Linda, and they said my last name, report to the concession stand. And I thought, oh, my gosh, my dad's here. He knows I'm here. I'm in trouble. And I went in, and there were balloons and confetti. And I'd won the car.
7: Oh, my goodness.
8: I had to go home. I had to go home and tell my dad there's good news and bad news. And I said, I won the car, Dad. And he said, well, good news and bad news is you won the car, but you're grounded. And back then, you were grounded in your bedroom with no radio. I had a deck of cards and played a lot of solitaire when I'd get home from school.
7: Oh, my goodness. How long were you grounded for, Linda?
8: 3 weeks.
7: 3 weeks, but you got to keep the car.
8: Come home from school, go to your bedroom. My dad took me to pick up the car, and of course I had to sell it because I got it under false pretense.
7: Ill-gotten gains, okay.
8: Yeah. So anyway, I sold it and just put the money in the bank, but I learned my lesson not to lie to my dad again. I'm telling you.
7: Have you been to a drive-in since?
8: Oh, yeah. We loved the drive-in. You know, it was the old Oasis in Davenport, Iowa.
7: Nice.
8: And it was a lot of fun. So, no, I never went again until I was engaged.
7: Oh, Linda, thank you so much for sharing that memory with us today. You can give us a call, 866-780-9100, 866-780-9100. You can send email to talkofiowa@iowapublicradio.org. And back to Sarah Claussen, of course, we're talking about the Voice 61 near Maquoketa. And tell me a little bit about the you know, we've talked about when people come, they really spend time together. They spend time at the theater. It's a real experience. You draw often from a long way around. Can you give me an idea of how far away you're getting customers from?
9: Absolutely. We draw a large portion of our customer base from outside Jackson and Clinton counties, Cedar County, Jones County, Wisconsin, a lot from Dubuque or Illinois. We have all over.
7: And sometimes you allow people to camp?
9: Oh, yeah, absolutely. We added that just a couple of years ago, and that's been very popular.
7: Like, so tell me how that works.
9: So, like, we were just talking about before the show came on, it's, you know, it's a late night. Sometimes the movie doesn't get over until 1 or 2, and, like, we have people who have quite a bit of a drive home, so they can tent camp in their vehicles. And what better way to cap off your evening of watching a movie under the stars than to camp under the stars, right?
7: Well, and you were allowing, am I right, Boy Scouts to camp there, and then you decided to extend this?
9: Yeah, that's how it started, is we hosted a Boy Scout group yearly for quite a few years. And then I was like, well, why are we not offering this to everybody? And it's been very popular.
7: Why do you think people want to camp there?
9: I think primarily because it's a late night.
7: Okay, all right, just so they don't have to drive. In addition to the new movies that you show, you also do show some older films, including Twister.
9: Oh, yes.
7: Why is Twister such an important drive-in movie experience?
9: Twister and the drive-in just go hand in hand, right? And we play it at least once, usually twice a year, in the spring and the fall. My grandpa, Dennis, and I always joke it's the only night we hope for bad weather.
7: So the worse the weather, the better.
9: The better the attendance. Absolutely.
7: That seems very, very sensible. And this is obviously a real labor of love for you. This is not your primary job either.
9: No. Nope. It's definitely, you pour a lot into it, but it's very rewarding.
7: And
2: So financially, does it make sense to run a drive-in?
7: I mean, I think you have to be all right getting paid in love and memories.
2: And I mean, I'm sure you don't have to be there every time a movie's showing. You don't have to stay up all night. How often do you have to be out there?
7: I'm usually there every day during the day, and then I'm usually there 5 nights a week. But my staff always gives me a hard time that the word Sarah and closing don't go in the same sentence. Like, no, Sarah likes to be home before 10 o'clock.
2: That makes sense to me. All right, we've got another memory. This one also from Davenport. Debbie is on the line. Hi, Debbie.
10: Hello.
2: Hi, what's your memory?
10: We lived right behind the Bel Air Theater in Davenport. And it was during the 50s and the 60s. And before the trees would leaf out, and in those early days they weren't very tall, we could see the feature from our back porch. It was just lovely. You could sit out, and as time went by, like I say, I watched the King of Kings 7 times all week.
2: But could you hear it?
10: Yes, we could hear it. Like I say, I fell in love with Jeffrey Hunter's blue eyes. It was just big, a big experience for us. And our neighbors even wound up getting one of the little speakers and put it in their backyard.
2: Oh, my goodness.
10: But the Bel Air's all gone. Like I say, we felt really lucky because we didn't have to wait in line to get into the drive-in because we were right there. All we had to do was step outside the kitchen. We also had the Oasis Theater here, and we also had the Memory and the Semory over in Rock Island and Moline, and we just had a lot of fun. We had a lot of good times.
2: Debbie, thank you.
10: When I first learned how to drive, I brought my sisters to see the Jungle Book.
2: Oh, nice. That was great. Nice. Debbie, thank you so much for sharing your memories with us. Steve is on the line in Story City. Hi, Steve. Quickly, what would you like to share?
11: Mine is actually about the Maquoketa Drive-In. In the late 70s, my cousins and I used to sneak back into the cornfield near the movie and watch the movies for free. They lived near Maquoketa. And we found on the AM radio that you actually could pick up the sound. So we did that several times, and I apologize to the owners right
2: now. Are you shocked to find out that this has been going on, Sarah?
7: No. I was just talking last week, and someone had asked me if it still happens. And I was like, well, I don't think so, but maybe I'm just oblivious to it and not realizing.
2: Oh, Steve, thanks so much for that. James wrote, great show. I'm 62 and have many great memories of the drive-ins here in Des Moines, which are sadly all gone. I went to Valley High in West Des Moines, so the Plantation was our closest drive-in. We used to sneak friends in the trunk of the car or that very small space behind the driver's seat of a pickup. We'd play Frisbee and sometimes bring in a pony keg of beer and couches. So much fun. And I mean, obviously, people have a whole lot of fun with this. It also means you're picking up a lot of trash in the morning. Are people a little more respectful than they used to be?
7: Absolutely. We started handing out trash bags to every vehicle that comes in, and that has helped a lot. But we do have a lot of trash. When we were little, that was part of our helping, was we would go out in the morning and help clean, and we would get distracted inside while my grandpa would go drive around the lot and toss coins out the window to keep us motivated.
2: To keep you motivated. Oh, I love that. Sarah Clausen, you've got your first family night of the summer coming up this
7: tomorrow,
2: week?
7: Yes. Tomorrow, yes. We're showing Free Willy.
2: Nice. And free train rides for the kids. And
7: free face painting, $10 a car to get in. We've got all sorts of stuff going on. It's going to be the place to be.
2: All right. A whole lot of fun. Sarah Clausen, thank you so much.
7: Thanks for having me.
2: Sarah Clausen is general manager of Voice 61 near Maquoketa. We've been talking about remaining drive-ins in Iowa this hour. This is Talk of Iowa from IPR News. Okay.

0: How about those double screened drive-in theaters? You know, we had one when I was a kid. It was also called the Bel Air. And you drive through the tunnel separating those two speakers, two screens. Coming up at 11 o'clock, it's Fresh Air, and then it's Politics Day, River to River with Ben Kiefer. And guess what they will be talking about? Well, tune in, and as always, your comments and questions are welcome. Weather for today, partly to mostly sunny with a slight chance of afternoon showers in western Iowa. And then after today, we've got more than a few days with rain in the forecast, some scattered rain. Today, highs in the low to mid-80s. Right now, Iowa City, 76 degrees. Hampton, 73 degrees. It's 1040. It's IPR News.
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4: It's Talk of Iowa from IPR News. I'm Charity Nebbe. Paul Brook is the newest poet laureate of the state of Iowa. His 10th book, Finding Meteorites in Antarctica, will publish this fall. He's an endowed chair and professor of English at Grandview University, and all of that sounds pretty standard for a professional poet. But Paul Brook has never taken the expected path. He is also a biologist who's traveled the world studying different species and taking extraordinary photographs of them, sometimes writing poetry about them. He is also a former competitive arm wrestler. He's full of surprises, and he's with me now. Hello, Paul.
5: Good morning, Charity.
4: Thank you so much for being here, and congratulations. Is this something that you'd had your eye on for a long time?
5: Yeah, you know, actually for about 23 years, I've been thinking about it. So yeah, I saw Marvin Bell get it. I thought, you know, gosh, that looks like a cool thing to do.
4: Marvin Bell was our very first Iowa Poet Laureate.
5: Yeah, so I was keenly aware, you bet.
4: When did you get interested in poetry?
5: Really in high school, and then in college, I started getting more interested. And so I got published in Lyrical Iowa when I was in college. And I'm not going to read the poem because it's awful, but I was interested, and it sparked that enthusiasm for me, and I think that was the starting point for me.
4: And at the same time, you were studying biology, but this pull of poetry must have been very strong.
5: Well, it was. Also, the market for biologists was very poor.
4: Yeah, the market for poets is not exactly legendary for being great, Paul.
5: Well, I think it was, I don't know, maybe the lesser of many evils, but it seemed like a good idea. But I don't know, like I thought poetry would be something I would do, you know, on the side, but then it became more of an obsession. And then, you know, if you really want something bad enough, you can find your way to a place where you can make a living at it sometimes. So,
4: right.
5: Yeah.
4: So you, as I mentioned, I mean, studied biology, mm-hmm. environmentalism, conservation. These are important ethics for you as well. So let's start with the beginnings of that. Where did your land ethic, your relationship with environmentalism come from?
5: Well, when I was a kid growing up in like small town Iowa, so I lived in Trainer and then later moved to Minden. In Trainer, I got to work in 4-H, and I was spending lots of time at the farm. My dad was a coach, and he knew people, so I was able to find a way to integrate that in. And all of a sudden, I was thinking about pesticides and, you know, no-till, and thinking about all these issues and how to raise cattle properly. And I started to sort of sort through all that. And I think that was, you know, fifth, sixth grade, I was starting to think about those issues. And I remember spraying, you know, we'd spray like herbicide. We didn't have any protective gear. We didn't think about it, you know. So things have certainly progressed in terms of the way we think about how we treat the land and, you know, how we think about things in Iowa, agriculturally at least.
4: So how have these really, I mean, maybe equally strong passions, how have they come together in your work and in your life?
5: I think for me, the big thing is to be interdisciplinary, right? You're trying to merge lots of different ideas, and it's across disciplines, and I find that exciting. And so what happens is that you have more intersections. So people not only can, you know, read the poem, they see an image or have, you know, if there's art, you know, attached to it in terms of book design, then that becomes part of that experience, right? It's a lot like we're talking about with like drive-in movie theaters, right? You have this experience that is, you know, many different kinds of things happening at once, and that enriches the experience. And I think that's what I'm really deeply interested in. It's just not one-dimensional, and I think poetry isn't. I mean, really interesting poets are doing multiple kinds of, you know, disciplines all at once. I find them the most intriguing.
4: You selected a poem to read for us today that really mm-hmm. shows how you've brought these passions together. Could you tell us a little bit about it and then read us the poem?

0: Well, Charity, you've inspired this poem. It's true. You went out with Jim Pease and you were watching the Greater Prairie Chickens.
1: Yeah.
0: And I went down to Lamoni and there was one bird. It wasn't part of that lek, but he was on the side of the road just kind of doing his thing. So I, you know, had this experience and then I started getting worried about prairie chickens, as we all do.
1: Yeah.
0: And then here's the poem. So This uses Chardoma, which is a kind of Spanish form. So there's a kind of syllabic pattern to it. It's called Last Strut at the Honky Tonk. The refuge shut down, deep concern. Just two males haunt the lek. They're booming faint and fading, foggish. One appears along the main road, his throat orange, tinged purple, pointed feather antennae fully on display. Transfixed, I watch from a booth in a smoky country bar. He's a drunk cowboy dancing, trying to impress. All honky-tonk, all ironed blue jeans, crease crisp, tail shaking. He struts like a line dancer without a partner. In the ditch, I spend hours glued to each twitch, each strut. He stomps for me, smashing grass, lusts my dusty boots. Semis blow past, sending him scurrying into corn stubble, scared. Returns to dance on a string as it unravels. As it is with everything, history soils the frail. Innocent are tilled under by greed and progress.
1: That is Last Strut at the Honky Tonk, inspired by the Greater Prairie Chicken. And Paul, I love that so much. And it works on so many levels. It draws you in partly because it sounds fun, but it's also incredibly heartbreaking.
0: It is. It's like you think about how many there were, and I know you, and on your segment you talked about that, how many there were and then how few there are now, probably fewer than 70 or even fewer than that. And so like this really cool species that is really, you know, I think a kind of symbol of Iowa, it would be really sad to lose that. And so there's a kind of inherent sadness with that. There's also a celebration of the beauty that still exists. And it's a tricky situation. So it's all wrapped into one. Then you have the metaphor, of course, which I hope works, but you're kind of walking a fine line, so to speak. So there it is.
1: Yeah. Well, and you I got to go see those prairie chickens and you got to go see those prairie chickens really as the numbers were declining even more dramatically in Iowa. They need contiguous habitat, and that's something that we don't have a lot to offer in Iowa. In 2025, the DNR canceled Prairie Chicken Day because there just really weren't enough birds for people to come see.
0: Yeah, I was aware of that as well, and it makes me very sad. And you know, it's really hard to, as you know, when you're getting close to them, it's very hard to photograph them well because they're so far. They try to keep you far enough away you don't scare them.
1: Yeah,
0: and this bird was like within 3 feet of me, like because he didn't know any better. And then later, 3 days later, got hit by a semi. So, you know, you realize like it's so tenuous and you're just like, oh gosh, that's really awful. And I was incredibly sad for many days about that. Cause I loved him so much. He was so amazing. And then he was just gone. And that's how it works.
1: You have wanted to be poet laureate for a long time. And I know that this is a role that's very fluid. You get to, maybe you don't get reimbursed for all that you do, but you really get to sort of decide what you will do as poet laureate. And it does give you an opportunity to open doors in a way that maybe you haven't had that opportunity before. What are you hoping to do as poet laureate?
0: Well, I have big plans. I'm working on a grant that I'll finish up in January, and we'd really like to help connect underserved families with poets and artists. So we'd like to do some interdisciplinary work there. And then after having talked to Don Terpstra, I'd really like to see us put together like a city laureates program in maybe six cities throughout Iowa where we can have somebody who's kind of, no pun intended, waiting in the wings, kind of, you know, learning the kind of poet laureate kind of ropes and then moving them up through the system. So kind of like a AAA club ready for the poet laureate slot. And so I think there's certain things I can do to facilitate that, but also just spreading the word. I think people really don't know a lot about poetry, period, and they're scared of it. And just introducing them to other kinds of ways of seeing poetry, visual ways, et cetera, could be really fun. And so and combining that with conservation and whatnot is, I think, a great way to influence people and to help them connect with that discipline.
1: I feel like poetry, the poetry scene has been growing in Iowa in mm-hmm. recent years, and you've been a big part of that. There are many other people who've been working very hard on that as well. Why do you think there's been this growth in interest?
0: Well, one thing, I think Iowa's like a great place to be a writer. Like it's because you have time to dedicate it to dedicate to your craft. And so like right now this summer, like I'm off for the summer, you know, because I'm a teacher, you know, so I'm off. So I'm working on my craft. And then, you know, we are very serious about that. So many poets I know in Iowa, like we're very serious about that. And we work really, really hard. And I think that that's been showing itself. And I think that's why more poets in Iowa and more writers in Iowa are getting their due, because we're really creating a lot of great writers, and that's exciting. So I think Iowa's way underrated in terms of what we're doing in terms of developing artists and writers, but we're doing that kind of good work.
1: Why do you think it's important to bring poetry to more people? What does poetry bring into someone's life?
0: Well, it gets you to move outside of yourself sometimes. It gets you to think about issues maybe you haven't thought about before. It also gets you to think about and reflect on self, right? What kind of person am I? What kind of kindness do I bring to the world? How does someone else see the world? And so when you begin to look, you know, at the world in a different way, then that gives you multiple angles to see things, not just one way. I think right now a lot of people are in tunnel vision. It's hard, you know, to talk to somebody, you know, on either side of the political aisle or whatever. And this is a way for us to have conversations and to connect. And I do think it does that.
1: Yeah. How do you feel you are able to use poetry to amplify this message that you want to share about environmentalism and conservation?
0: Well, I mean, once you show someone an image, or once you create an image for them in their mind, they begin to care more, right? I mean, you know, you read the poem about the prairie chicken and you can't help but feel somehow moved, and you feel sad that prairie chicken lost its life, and it, you know, you begin to associate some kind of emotional baggage with it. And I think that's what good poetry does, is it moves people. And hopefully to an action or to a feeling, and that is the mark of strong, you know, a strong writing style and feeling in poetry.
1: You, in your work, in your life, you have sought out experiences. You have been to the Patagonia. Just mm-hmm. recently, you were in Florida out with python mm-hmm. hunters. Why were you doing that? What took you there?
0: Okay, so I'm doing a book on environmental issues from across the world, and so I'm doing poems and nonfiction and poetry, so I'm combining all it together. So I really wanted, and I just finished the poem, one big poem yesterday that I've been working on for a while, but to feel that, to go out with them, and you know, they're harvesting 2,000 pythons a year, maybe more.
1: Because they're an invasive species.
0: Species, Florida, right. Yeah. They've knocked out about 98% of the mammals in Florida. They've eaten them. You know, I didn't see a raccoon, a possum, anything in like the Everglades. Like I didn't see one, not a single one. Wow. That's a bad sign. So we're concerned. And so how many are there? Are there 150, 200,000 of these things? Probably. We went out radio tracking them, and we walked by these things. You didn't even know they were there. The camouflage is amazing. And these are big, big animals, like 10, 12. The woman I went out with, Donna, she caught a 17'6" 2 weeks ago, foot snake.
1: Wow.
0: And that can eat a full-sized deer. So these are, yeah. So you're thinking, okay, how can I then transmit this to people and show them what's going on? And then we need to have a conversation about invasive species anyway. Florida is really the testing ground for that.
1: Yeah, Florida is kind of a poster child, and there are also some other places where you can tell really mm-hmm. dramatic stories about invasive species. But of course, here in Iowa, we have those stories too, and you're focused on telling those stories here as well.
0: I mean, I'm interested in all of it, but I think with Florida, it's a much more dramatic situation. So it's easier for me to like tell the international story, and then people can apply it to their own states, right, or their own countries or whatever. So whether it's I'm looking at stag beetle populations in like Europe, or you know the alpine ibex that's come back from near extinction in places in Europe. So I'm just trying to find my way through all these issues and show people like these are the issues that are going on and then hopefully coming up with some solutions. You know, they're thinking about using acetaminophen to push back the python population. And that's very controversial, but it could in fact destroy most of that population. Hmm. So, you know, ethically, should we do that? I mean, these are hard questions and not simple solutions.
1: Bringing your poetry and your passions back to Iowa as poet laureate and sharing poetry, but also these stories of conservation. What do you hope to inspire people in Iowa to do?
0: Read more. that's the goal. Read and think and, you know, reflect on self. I mean, if you do all that, that's pretty sweet. And then I just need to get out and move around the entire state. And that's my plan in the next couple of years is to do that.
1: Yeah. Are you already setting up appointments? Are you already?
0: I'm starting to see it all kind of fall into motion. And so I'm sure it'll be more than I can expect. But I relish that. I mean, I love meeting new people. I love those experiences. And I love, you know, presenting to people and helping them find their voice. And that's exciting to me.
1: You're telling these big stories about conservation, about invasive species, also about efforts really at restoration. Iowa's the most altered landscape of any state in the country, but also our landscape is more subtle than in some places. When Iowans are driving across the state this summer and looking out the window and pondering life, what do you want them to think about?
0: That I think our state is beautiful. I mean, even though we've changed it 99.9% of the landscape, there's so many beautiful places and there's so many beautiful parks and there's so many places to like enjoy wild nature. Get out there and enjoy it. Get out and feel it. And then write if you can. And that will send you to a new place, a transcendent place that's good.
1: Paul, thank you so much for talking with me.
0: You're welcome.
1: Paul Brook is the newest poet laureate of the state of Iowa. His 10th book, Finding Meteorites in Antarctica, will publish this fall. He's an endowed chair and professor of English at Grandview University. Talk of Iowa is a production of IPR News. We had help today from Samantha McIntosh, Danny Gear, Nev Kelly, and Steve Cooper. I'm Charity Nebbe.
2: And Charity will be back tomorrow with another installment of Talk of Iowa. Stay put. Coming up next, it's Fresh Air, and then your Politics Day edition of River to River with Ben Kiefer. I'm Tony Sarabia. Right now in Olwine, 72 degrees, Forest City, 75, and in Burlington, 74. It's 10:59, NPR News next.
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6: From WHYY in Philadelphia, this is Fresh Air. I'm Tanya Mosley. Today, journalist Susan Solney. She grew up as part of a Black family in New Orleans, knowing that somewhere in Chicago, she had a great uncle who'd boarded a train a century ago, remade himself as a white man, and never came back. She also had cousins she'd never met, raised to believe that they were descended from a French doctor. When Solny finally went looking for them, she found a yearning for truth and connection.
7: I see through my cousin's eyes now, and they're white Midwestern eyes, and when I talk to them, I try to explain the way I look at things through my black Southern eyes. And you know what? Everyone is seeing more clearly now.
6: Her piece in the New York Times is called A Family Secret No More. Also, TV critic David Biancooley reviews the Netflix series The Burrows. First News.
8: Live from NPR News, I'm Lakshmi Singh. The head of the UN's nuclear watchdog agency says inspectors have been on the ground in Iran, but they did not go back to the places that were attacked. Instead, they visited small labs and other facilities. Here's NPR's Aya Batrawi.
9: Rafael Grossi of the International Atomic Energy Agency says there's very limited to no activity in Iran now in uranium mining and enrichment. Grossi was directly involved in nuclear talks between Iran and the U.S. in February, just before the U.S. and Israel struck Iran. Asked by NPR if Iran had agreed then to zero stockpiling of its highly enriched uranium, Grossi said it's hard to say because talks were truncated by war.
10: There were a number of alternatives that were being discussed at that time. One is what you mentioned, but it was not the only one.
9: Grossi says other options included Iran halting or limiting enrichment. Now he says it's yet to be seen what can be agreed on. Aya Batrawi, NPR News, Abu Dhabi.
8: President Trump's endorsement streak did not pay off in Iowa's gubernatorial contest yesterday. His candidate, Representative Randy Feenstra, narrowly lost the Republican nomination to farmer and businessman Zach Lahn. The Democratic Party nominee for governor is State Auditor Rob Sand. He ran unopposed. And NPR's Stephen Fowler has been watching the gubernatorial and Senate primaries.
11: Democrats chose their nominee for U.S. Senate. Republicans chose their pick for governor. Three of the four House races are indeed viewed as some of the few competitive races in the country this fall. For the Senate, the nominee is State House Representative Josh Turek. He's a Paralympian who holds a seat that voted for Trump and argued that his background and campaign strategy is the best way for Democrats to win in a red state. Primary voters agreed, picking him over a progressive state senator by a 2-1 margin.
8: Stephen Fowler reporting. The California gubernatorial primary has yet to be called. The three leading candidates vying to succeed Governor Gavin Newsom are Democrats Javier Becerra and Tom Steyer and Republican Steve Hilton. Federal investigations, or investigators rather, are examining the prediction market trades of former New York Republican Congressman George Santos. NPR's Bobby Yalin has details.
12: 4 months after George Santos had a 7-year wire fraud prison sentence commuted by President Trump, he took to social media. Santos said he planned on attending Trump's State of the Union address. What he didn't say publicly is that he was betting tens of thousands of dollars on the prediction market site Kalshi that he would not attend. Before it was revealed he did not go, he cashed out. That's according to three sources with direct knowledge of Santos's trades. The Justice Department and the Commodity Futures Trading Commission are investigating. When reached by NPR, Santos said the investigations were news to him. He said, "I'm not saying yes, I'm not saying no," when asked if he has an account on Kalshi. Bobby Allen, NPR News.
8: From Washington, this is NPR. Scientists have launched an ambitious effort to develop new gene therapies for brain disorders such as Alzheimer's, Parkinson's, and ALS. NPR's John Hamilton has the latest.
13: The Allen Institute in Seattle is running the collaborative effort known as the Brain Health Accelerator. It's an outgrowth of the federally funded Brain Initiative, which was launched by President Obama in 2013. Ed Lean of the Allen Institute says scientists now know how to tweak a particular gene in certain brain cells.
14: And that opens up the possibility for very specific precision genetic therapies for brain disorders.
13: Lean says one of the first targets will be Huntington's disease, a fatal inherited disorder. It's caused by a genetic mutation that tells nerve cells to make too much of one type of protein. Scientists think gene therapy can prevent this. John Hamilton, NPR News.
8: Ukrainian long-range drones have struck oil storage facilities in Russia, sending smoke billowing above St. Petersburg. President Volodymyr Zelensky said on social media today it all happened while the city was hosting an economic forum. St. Petersburg is Russia's second largest city and President Vladimir Putin's birthplace. The attack took place the day after Russia carried out a series of drone and missile attacks on the Ukrainian capital and other cities. A seatbelt defect prompting Ford to recall about 420,000 of its Expedition and Lincoln Navigator vehicles dating back to 2018. The automaker's also recalling thousands of Bronco, Sport, and Maverick vehicles for issues related to suspension systems. This is NPR News.
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2: 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Good morning. I'm Tony Sarabia. At noon, political scientists Donna Hoffman and Kelly Shaw will join Ben Kiefer for the Politics Day edition of River to River. They'll take a deep dive into the Iowa primary results. Join the conversation. What surprised you? If you voted, what made you choose your candidate? Stay tuned. That's coming up at noon. And then at 1 o'clock, it's 2 hours of Here and Now. It's IPR News.
16: This is Fresh Air. I'm Tanya Mosley. Today, a story about how American racism tore a family apart and how Pope Leo XIV was the catalyst for bringing them together. Last spring, when the news broke that the newly elected pope had Creole roots in New Orleans and that his own grandparents had quietly become a white family in Chicago, journalist Susan Salney recognized the story immediately. Her family had lived a version of it. Her grandfather, George, was a black bricklayer who raised his children in New Orleans. His brother, Edward, was black too, but a shade lighter. Light enough to leave for Chicago in the early 1920s, remake himself as a white man, and never come back. Susan grew up with just one picture of him, a young man, barely 19, propped on her grandfather's china cabinet. 5 words in Creole did all the work of explaining. Edward, passé blanc, white passing. A century later, Susan set out to find the white family Edward built in Chicago and to see whether what racism had broken could be put back together. Her piece in the New York Times is called A Family Secret No More. Susan Salney, welcome to Fresh Air.
17: Oh, thank you. It's a pleasure to be here.
16: Take me to the moment you saw the headline about the new pope.
17: I was at home in Washington, D.C., and I saw this news, and like a lot of America, I was stunned. And I'm in touch with a lot of people in New Orleans over different social media channels or text threads. And immediately I saw an eruption of excitement. And I figured that's completely normal for a city as Catholic as New Orleans, you know? But what I began to see is that, hey, everybody, he's got roots here. He's Creole. And I thought, Tanya, you know the amount of misinformation. But that same night, a historian in New Orleans, a very well-known researcher who helped me on the story, who went on to do that, and the Archdiocese of New Orleans confirmed that news. So it was an amazing feeling.
16: Here's what you also recognized instantly, and I find this really fascinating. The Pope's family, they didn't just have roots in New Orleans. They moved to Chicago, and so did your great uncle Edward. Why do you think you never went looking before the Pope headline for this particular story about your family?
17: You know, my grandfather kept Edward's secret right from the very beginning out of a sense of protectiveness for him. He knew that this was a very dangerous and risky thing that Edward was doing. And when Edward left, he was just a teenager or a very young man in his 20s. My grandfather was the oldest and I think felt a real sense of, protection toward him. And that's the feeling that he passed down to all of us. We don't talk much about Edward. We don't want this to get out. We protect Edward because black men who were found to be posing as white could face all sorts of violence, even death in the Jim Crow era. So to my grandfather, this was a matter of life and death, and he passed that feeling on to my mother's generation, and then they passed it on to me. So when I lived in Chicago, I was very busy with other things, news related, and finding family.
1: That's a point. I just want to step in just for a moment to say you lived in Chicago, the same city where your relatives were living several years ago. And so you kind of knew about this, but go ahead, continue from there.
17: Yes, I knew about it, but I didn't look into it at the time because I think I had a little bit of my grandfather's voice still in my head saying, leave well enough alone. But what made this moment different, it's the confluence of a lot of things. It's my mother's age and that she never knew what happened to Edward. And she's 85 and she's losing her memory. And I wanted her to know what happened to her uncle, and the Pope's announcement, and the fact that this generation of Chicago cousins, this third generation, they have a new attitude and a new spirit. And I had a feeling that they might be open to hearing this information. And sure enough, my hunch was right.
1: That's one of the more fascinating parts of this story that we're going to get to. But I want to know a little bit more about the protective nature that your grandfather had for his brother, how you saw it, because you would sometimes be in conversation with him. Can you describe how he would actually say this thing, passe blanc and c'est la vie? Was it sort of a resignation? Was it bitter? Was it resigned?
17: My grandfather was someone who sort of, he didn't do a lot of complaining. He took what life gave him and tried to do the best he could. He walked a lot with me and other grandchildren because he never owned a car. He never learned how to drive. So I have lots of memories of walking around different parts of New Orleans with him. And one walk that we liked to make was toward Bayou St. John to see the water. And I remember on one of these days, I just asked him, there were so many people in my family. Everyone had brothers and sisters, and there's so many aunts and uncles. I said, you know, something like, Grandpa, why don't you have any brothers and sisters? And he said, I do. And that was a surprise to me. And he said, he often spoke in little French or Creole phrases, little catchphrases. And the one he said then was, passe blanc and c'est la vie.
1: As a child, how did you interpret that?
17: It was often frustrating, but he had his reasons. I understand now. And I think back and I wonder, how would the truth have helped a little black girl that he's trying to raise with pride and ambition? I think he was trying, just like he was trying to protect Edward, he was trying to protect me.
1: So you did this thing that you had not necessarily been avoiding, but you hadn't come to yet in your mind on actually covering and digging yourself. And you turned your reporter's tools toward this story, this family. And you didn't just find your missing great uncle. You went back generations, starting with one of the early settlers of your family, a French wine merchant who steps off a boat in New Orleans in 1834. Who was that first DeGrange that you found?
17: Jacques DeGrange came from the Alpine region of what is now southeastern France. And he prospered almost immediately selling wine in New Orleans. And prior to this reporting, I didn't know much about him. What we found was he came to America and did well and almost immediately enslaved women and children. And his son went on to be one of the first men to volunteer to fight in the Civil War. So what I learned that I hadn't known was that my family on the French side, they were diehard defenders of the Confederacy. They weren't just in New Orleans and sort of going along for the ride. They were very much a part of the active fight for the South. And the extent of that had never been clear to me.
1: The colonel, your great-great-grandfather, he was one of the first men to volunteer, as you said, in the Confederacy. And by the end, he had like a house that was 8,000 square feet, right?
17: And back then, it was a big house.
1: Yes. And his hands were kind of in just about everything in New Orleans.
17: That's true.
1: Who was he behind all of that?
17: He was a force in the city. He had amassed a lot of wealth and a lot of economic and cultural power. If you name a board or an organization from that point of time, you can almost be sure that he's on it. You know, whether it was the library or the volunteer firefighters or the French opera. different Mardi Gras crews, the people who throw the parades. He was just everywhere and in everything. And it seems as though from reading newspapers of the time, he was very well known in the city. People followed him socially, wrote about when he went abroad and when he went on business trips. People were very much interested in his life. I think he, to some of the Confederate sympathizers who were still in New Orleans, they looked up to him in some way. He had a very complicated life, and I'm sure very complicated with a relationship with his son. Once he realized his son was having an open relationship with a black woman.
18: And that's your great-grandfather, Ned.
17: Yes.
18: He starts a relationship with a black woman, which is almost unthinkable at the time. An open relationship,
17: right,
18: as you said. And what surprising details did you learn about that relationship, that family that he essentially built? That's your grandfather's family.
17: Yes. I think we know from history that a lot of white men had secret families or a second family, or, you know, perhaps a mistress. But that's not the relationship he had with Minerva based on all of the evidence that I found. He had a very open relationship with her. They were public. That's what was different about this relationship. And when they had kids, he didn't hide them. He brought them around town in his buggy. He even brought them to places where his father was a patron, like he exposed them to opera. My grandfather had a lifelong love of opera that comes from the exposure he got back then. Ned and Minerva had something special that I don't think I can even understand now. They were both Catholic. They were both French-speaking. And I think that having those two things in common might have helped bridge some of the social gulf between them because, you know, even if she was educated and a woman of some means, they were not on equal social footing just by law in New Orleans. So what they were doing was still somewhat risky and courageous.
18: What did you find out about Minerva?
17: Minerva's father was enslaved on a huge plantation south of New Orleans called Bellevue. It was a sugar plantation. And after the war, after the Civil War, the widow who was running this plantation, I'm guessing it was just too much for her. So she started selling off parcels of the plantation to people who had worked on it, including some of the formerly enslaved. Minerva Davis's dad, smart man, bought a piece, on credit, bought a piece of prime riverfront property. So he became a landowner in 1868, and I have the records to prove it. That is, to me, extraordinary. And imagine if that had happened across the board. Now, I'm imagining he didn't have the cash outright, but the person who owned this plantation sold it to him on credit and said, I'm sure the land will produce and you'll be able to pay it off. And he did. And so by the time Minerva was born, she grew up in a family that owned its land outright instead of having to be sharecropping or, you know, or worse. So she had the benefit of some education and a solid foundation, some stability in life when she decided to move to New Orleans, where she met Ned DeGrange.
18: Our guest today is journalist Susan Salney. We'll continue our conversation after a short break. This is Fresh Air.
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18: This is Fresh Air. Today I'm talking with journalist Susan Salney. Her piece in the New York Times, A Family Secret No More, traces what happened when a single decision a century ago split her family in two, and her own journey to put those two halves back together. When we left off, we were talking about her white great-grandfather, Ned DeGrange, and her black great-grandmother, Minerva, and their four children. Minerva does not live very long. She dies at the age of 41 of pneumonia. And Ned takes his children, after he can't take them to his home of his white father, to an orphanage. And what does that set in motion?
17: a terrible turn of events for these children who had been a happy family in Treme at their mother's cottage on North Robertson Street, knowing their mother and their father. Yeah, Minerva's death caused everything to spiral. Ned was all of a sudden alone with four black children in a city with segregated housing. And his family.
18: And this is around 1912.
17: Mm-hmm. Right? And his family won't open the door to take in these children, despite having 8,000 square feet of space, I might add. Once Ned's family rejected the idea of taking in the children and he was a white man alone with four black kids, he turned to an order of Catholic nuns in the French Quarter who ran orphanages, and he proposed they take the children as boarders. Now, I can't imagine the tears, the trauma, the screaming that must have been involved when these kids who had lived a happy family life with their mother and sometimes their father at a cottage in Treme were suddenly handed over to an orphanage. And the youngest two were quite little, the youngest maybe just a little more than two. So to be institutionalized at what was called an orphan asylum, just the cruelty of it, the awfulness of it. Honestly, once I realized what the place was called, that it was the La Fon Orphan Asylum for Colored Boys, my stomach turned.
0: How did your grandpa, did he ever talk about his childhood when you were a kid?
17: So not in these terms. He told me that after his mother died, he went to live with the sisters, and he put it in very gentle terms. And being a kid, I thought, oh, with the sisters, like in The Sound of Music or something like that. That couldn't have been farther from the truth, right? The orphanage was pretty grim. He didn't tell me the full story. No one did. And again, I think this was an effort on his part, if I can speculate for a moment, to not pass on his pain and trauma to a new generation. You know, I'm having this conversation with him. I'm somewhere between 7 or 11 years old, and I'm guessing that he thought to himself, what good would it do her to know about all the pain I've been through right at this moment in time? So on one level, he was honest with me. He said his mother died, and he went and he lived with the nuns, and he made it sound as though, you know, they saved him in a way.
0: After your great-grandpa puts his children in this orphanage, he dies really shortly after. It's around like 1920. And in his will, he leaves his four children nothing. What did you find out about the contents of that will and actually what happened?
17: Right. Well, just finding the will was a shocking thing in itself. And to read the words that he was leaving everything in his estate to his father, Colonel Joseph DeGrange, was just a punch in the gut. I have no way of knowing how that will came to be, so it's hard to make any concrete judgment. I just know that that's the will, and reality played out from there for destitute children.
0: When George got out of the orphanage, just so I have this correctly, he went to his grandparents' house, right? Hoping that they kind of, their feelings of rejection towards him would have eased. And can you talk about what happened in those early days when he was trying to find his footing and he actually went there to try to get help from them?
17: Yeah. So what I've been told by the older people in the family, his oldest daughter, my aunt Evelyn, was that he was absolutely destitute. And he thought that since so much time had passed since Minerva died and Ned died, that maybe his grandfather's attitude would have softened toward him, that maybe he would open the door and say, you know what, let me give you a hug. So glad to see you. You remind me of my son, or something. I guess he had his hopes set really high and thought that this could be a moment for some sort of reconciliation. But that didn't happen at all. In fact, it was just the opposite that happened. My aunt said that he was told in no uncertain terms to never show his face around there again and, you know, to get off the property.
0: So you've got these two boys, your grandpa George and his brother Edward, in the same building, and they have younger siblings who are in another building, another orphanage. In the Times article, It's very visual because there are these pictures side by side of your grandpa George and then his brother. And it is so clear that they're siblings. I mean, the only difference is that they're kind of a few shades apart, which, of course, the country sorts them differently solely based on their skin color. That's the fork of the whole story. Take me to the story you've been able to construct about how Edward ends up on a train to Chicago, where he ends up living the rest of his life as a white man.
17: I wanted to show that these two men were basically the same in terms of upbringing and DNA, right? But for a bit more time in the sun, the difference of color that for anyone might just be a dark suntan, they had completely different lives because one could be classified as white and the other as black. And I was hoping that by laying out the very stark contrast, the arcs that their lives took, I could help show how arbitrary and absurd it is to sort people by race and color.
0: I now want to talk to you about what is such an interesting step that happened next. You finally do the thing that you've circled 20 years. You find Edward's family and set up a dinner in Chicago. And you write that right up until the last minute, you weren't even sure you could go through with it. You even brought with you to this meeting notes on a piece of paper on how you were going to talk to them. Tell me about what happened when you saw them, when you first laid eyes on them.
17: Right. Well, I was nervous going into that because, you know, I was raised by Grandpa George, and that little voice was still in the back of my head saying, leave well enough alone. But I thought, you know, if I could talk to you, Grandpa, I would tell you that the world is a different place and that this might be the time to do this. I have a feeling it is. So I walked into the restaurant and I looked around. I asked the hostess if the DeGrangers were there, and I'm trying to figure out who they are. And I see three women who are already like zeroed in on me. They're looking like they recognized me before I recognized them. And once I laid eyes on them, I knew immediately as well. One of the cousins sitting there says, oh, she's with us. And she tells the hostess, because there was something about us that just seemed cousinly, for lack of a better word.
0: I mean, it's interesting. You guys look so much alike, even down to the skin tone.
17: Yeah. They reminded me of people I knew from home. Like, every one of them had a twin back in New Orleans. And one of the women at the table, we have the same height and body type. I mean, it was just physically, it was a moment.
0: Let's take a short break. If you're just joining us, my guest is journalist Susan Solney. Her New York Times piece, A Family Secret No More, traces what happened when a single decision a century ago split her family in two. We'll be right back after a short break. I'm Tanya Mosley, and this is Fresh Air.

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3: 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Iowa Republicans reject a candidate President Trump endorsed. This hour, a deep dive into the primary results. It's a Politics Wednesday edition of River to River from IPR News. I'm Ben Kiefer. Today, analysis from political scientists Donna Hoffman of the University of Northern Iowa and Kelly Shaw of Iowa State. Also, the Senate race is set. Ashley Hinson versus Josh Turek. Three Iowa congressional districts head toward November as toss-ups and plenty more. Join our conversation. What surprised you about the results? Politics Day is just ahead. First, this news.
4: Live from NPR News, I'm Lakshmi Singh. A federal judge is considering whether to block parts of President Trump's executive order that calls for restricting voting by mail. NPR's Hansi Lo Wang reports the judge could rule on Trump's order as soon as this week.
5: So far, the executive order President Trump signed in March has not directly affected mail-in voting for this year's elections. It calls for the U.S. Postal Service to come up with lists of eligible voters and deliver mail-in ballots only to people on those lists. USPS is financial support of NPR. Mika Simmons is an attorney for Delta Sigma Theta Sorority, one of the order's challengers.
6: No president has the authority to rewrite election law by executive order.
5: A federal judge in Boston is now weighing whether Trump's order violates the Constitution, which gives power to state legislatures and Congress, not the president, to set federal election rules. Hansi Lo Wang, NPR News.
4: Yesterday's California gubernatorial primary has yet to be called. The state puts all candidates on a single ballot, regardless of party. Two top will advance to the general election. All eyes are also on the race for Los Angeles mayor, as votes were still being counted last night. Democratic incumbent Karen Bass was first to advance to the November runoff. President Trump confirms he told Israel's prime minister that he is crazy and used an expletive during a call this week that halted planned Israeli airstrikes on Lebanon's capital. Axios News website first reported details of Monday's call. Here's NPR's Itai Stern.
7: Trump was asked by conservative writer Miranda Devine on her show Pot Force One about the Axios report and if he had cursed at Netanyahu and called him crazy. Trump confirmed he did and added,
8: I was a little bit perturbed at his constantly fighting with Lebanon. You know, at some point I said, maybe we got to stop this. We got to stop it.
7: Trump says despite their differences, the two leaders have worked well together, but they are increasingly at odds. Trump wants to end the war with Iran, and Netanyahu's pushed back. Iran, however, says any ceasefire deal must include Lebanon. For NPR News, I'm Itai Stern in Tel Aviv.
4: The U.S. Trade Representative says the administration will impose extra tariffs of at least 10% on imports from 60 economies. Here's NPR's Jennifer Pack.
9: China says it opposes all forms of unilateral tariffs. President Trump returned to office last year, imposing levies on trade partners under an emergency law. Those were struck down by the Supreme Court earlier this year. Now, the Trump administration is starting to rebuild the tariff wall by initiating trade investigations under different powers to impose new levies. Chinese Foreign Ministry spokesperson Mao Ning says economic and trade issues should be resolved through dialogue and consultation. That is in the works, according to China's Commerce Ministry. It said during Trump's meeting with Chinese leader Xi Jinping last month, both sides agreed to discuss tariff reduction.
4: It's NPR News.
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1: It's 12:04. I'm Tony Sarabia with IPR News. Governor Kim Reynolds has signed a bill that will raise the speed limit on two-lane highways from 55 to 60 miles an hour.
11: We heard from constituents across the state that they want us to raise the speed limit. I mean, this is grassroots driven. And I think if you look at all the comments and the comments that I've been getting from Iowans, and if you look at social media, they're pretty excited that it's going to be legal to drive what they've been driving.
1: The speed limit change takes effect July 1st. Another part of the law just for two-lane state highways remains. The first two tickets a driver gets in a 12-month period for going 5 miles over the speed limit will not affect their driving record or their insurance rates. It'll be Republican Zach Lane against Democrat Rob Sand in the general election race for Iowa governor. Lane narrowly won his primary election yesterday over Congressman Randy Feenstra. Feenstra conceded last night before the race was called. In his victory speech, Lane criticized Sand for receiving campaign contributions from major Democratic donors, along with millions from his wife and in-laws. He says he'll stand up to special interests, including what he calls big ag cartels.
12: I'm my own biggest donor. I have not been bought, and I will not be bought. My only allegiance as governor is going to be to God, my family, and the people of Iowa. You have my word.
1: Meantime, Iowa Democratic Party Chair Rita Hart calls Lane a career political operative and Kansas carpetbagger who's pushing an extreme agenda. And Ashley Hinson has won the Republican nomination for Iowa's open U.S. Senate seat. She beat her opponent, former state senator Jim Carlin, to earn the Republican nomination. Hinson led by more than 50 percentage points when the race was called. Hinson is currently a U.S. representative for Iowa's 2nd Congressional District in the northern part of the state. She announced her run for the Senate last fall, just days after Senator Joni Ernst said she would not seek a third term. Hinson will go against Democrat Josh Turek. It's IPR News. Get news anytime at IPR.org.
3: It's a Politics Wednesday edition of River to River from IPR News. I'm Ben Kiefer on this, the day after the 2026 Iowa primaries. And joining us with their analysis, Donna Hoffman with me in the Cedar Falls studio, the Chuck and Barbara Grassley Professor of Political Science at the University of Northern Iowa here. Hi, Donna.
13: Good afternoon, Ben.
3: Good afternoon, and good afternoon to Kelly Shaw in our Ames studio, teaching professor of political science at ISU, also co-director of their Center for Cyclone Civics. Also worth mentioning, former two-term mayor of Indianola. That experience often coming in handy with your analysis there, Kelly. Thank you so much for stepping into our studio for this.
14: My pleasure, Ben. Thanks for having me today.
3: Well, Iowa voted yesterday. The results, more surprising than many predicted. Just a quick flyover of the things we'll dig into this hour. The biggest story, Zach Lane, 40-year-old farmer, businessman from Belle Plaine, no electoral experience, defeating the Trump-endorsed Congressman Randy Feenstra for the Republican gubernatorial nomination. On the Senate side, the matchup's now set. Ashley Hinson, three-term congresswoman, Trump's preferred candidate in that, easily defeating former state senator Jim Carlin. She'll face Democrat Josh Turek in November, the four-time Paralympic gold medalist who beat state Senator Zach Walls in the Democratic primary. and in other congressional races. We'll get to those as well, but those are our headlines for now. We want to hear from you this hour, River to River listeners. Iowa voters went to the polls yesterday. Some of you were among them. We want to know, what race were you watching most last night? Were you surprised by the result? What made you choose the candidate that you did? Perhaps you were part of that Republican primary as a voter. 1-866-780-9100, River to River at iowapublicradio.org. And we want to hear, let's start with that headline. I want to pull up some audio here that we have. Businessman Zach Lane, first-time candidate, narrowly pulling off that upset over the presumed front-runner Randy Feenstra. Here he is after that victory.
12: I don't have to tell you this, but nobody thought this could be done. We were outspent, opposed by the establishment, told to wait our turn. Well, tonight the people of Iowa had something to say about that, that we're not going to wait anymore. They said Iowa doesn't belong to the political class. They said our state does not belong to the lobbyists, special interests, and corporate giants who for far too long have had way too much power in our state. Instead, you all said this belongs to the people.
3: Now, fundraising reports show Lane raised the most among Republican gubernatorial candidates between January 1st through May the 14th, outpacing Feenstra, the previous top owner. Randy Feenstra conceding last night. Let's listen to that.
13: I just called Zach Lane, said, hey, you got to carry this torch. We got to keep this state red. You got to make sure you beat Rob Sand. I'm all in to help him out. We are going to make sure that we have him as the next governor.
3: Okay, Trump endorsed Feenstra 4 days before the primary that Lane won. Donna, does last night tell us something about the real limits of Trump's endorsement, or is this a Randy Feenstra specific story?
15: Well, obviously endorsements are usually kind of limited. Trump has been unusual in the sense that his endorsement has carried more weight than oftentimes we see. But unlike in Texas earlier, right, in their primary, Trump came in and endorsed Paxton. Paxton was already kind of surging in that. Here, he came in late for a different reason, I think, for a flagging campaign. Feenstra, as you noted, was being outspent by Zach Lane in that last quarter. And it was a little bit too little too late, I think, in this regard, because Feenstra had to move really quickly if he was going to capitalize on that Trump endorsement. He did get an ad or two up, and at least one ad up. But, you know, over a weekend, not a lot of people paying attention. It was too little too late, I think, Trump endorsement of Feenstra. And Lane came on really strong there at the end. Steen, I think one of the surprises for me in that race was that Steen really faded pretty evidently in the results as well. And so lots of movement in that race in the last several months.
3: Kelly, are you as surprised as most analysts and people are that Zach Lane pulled out a win here?
14: Surprised might be too strong of a word, Ben. You know, I think when we look at the lay of the land and how Lane had made progress, you know, certainly since the first of the year and in terms of fundraising and whatnot, we knew he was coming, right? I think that I'm surprised in the fact that we're not going to a convention. I thought maybe towards the end, as Donna said, we did see an endorsement from President Trump come in, but it really came in pretty late. So I'm not terribly surprised. I am a little bit surprised that both gentlemen went over the 35% threshold. It does speak to the fact that the party itself, the Republican Party, seems to be splitting in a couple of different directions, something we've talked about here previously when we look at Iowa politics. Really, when we look at the impact that the federal politics and some of the maybe negative coattails, which President Trump has associated with him, how that may be impacted Randy Feenstra, you know, that's a question as well. So surprised, not as surprised as I would have been, you know, 2 months ago, but nonetheless, it is does raise a lot of questions for us as political scientists and certainly for the voters, as well as those who observe Iowa politics.
3: Kelly Lane ran explicitly as a MAHA candidate, Make America Healthy Again, the movement associated with RFK Jr., our Health and Human Services Secretary, talked about pesticides, water quality, Iowa's cancer rates. We talk about that a lot on this program here. He was endorsed by MAHA Action, I think their first ever state-level endorsement. What does it mean that this message found an audience in Iowa Republican primary voters? Do you think that's significant?
14: Yeah, I think it's significant. You know, it speaks well to the fact that Mr. Lane paid attention to these issues that have been not as well handled by the Republican caucus down in Des Moines. I think it speaks to some of the concerns that Republicans have tried to make clear to them amongst my Republican friends. You know, there was a strong momentum for Lane, and I'm from Warren County, actually, where Adam Steen is from, and so there's a lot of enthusiasm for him there as well. But if you have your ear to the ground and you hear what the Republicans were saying at the grassroots, you did have this understanding that there were concerns that were not being addressed in Des Moines at the state level. And I think to your question then really here, in terms of Zach Lane's ability to address some of those issues, we heard it last night in his speech. We actually heard it, you know, a lot in his campaigns and his ads as well, that some of these MAHA issues, which Mr. Kennedy has made famous here across the United States, some of those MAHA issues really resonate well here because of the fact that, of course, we know we have these various issues in terms of rural health, obesity, water quality, those types of things. So, you know, Trump's endorsement matters usually to politicians. The late elements, which Donna mentioned coming out on Friday, may have had a significant impact or less of an impact than a Trump endorsement does. But I think the big takeaway here is that Iowa Republicans demonstrated last night that even in this Trump era, if we can call it that, endorsements are influential, but they're not really determinative. And I think that Zach Lane was able to play up on those issues, which Feenstra didn't address much during his time in the U.S. House. And of course, he did not address to a great degree during the campaign.
3: We certainly want to get to the Lane-Rob Sand matchup. But to finish up our postmortem on yesterday here, there's a complicated endorsement in Lane's column. Donna, former Congressman Steve King. We remember he lost to Feenstra in a bitter 2020 primary, was stripped of his committee assignments by his own party over racist remarks that he made. Lane won 16 of the 19 counties that King carried in that 2020 primary race. What do you think about this? Is last night part of the story, Steve King's revenge?
15: I think certainly there's probably an element of sour grapes to that, given that Feenstra was able to defeat King in a primary. But also, Lane has kind of a libertarian bent to him in many of his stances that he takes, and that kind of plays a little bit into Steve King's area as well. And so I think probably mostly that's an issue of the personalities there involved with Feenstra and King. But you know, again, Lane did a much better job, I think, than Feenstra did out on the campaign trail. Feenstra was really quite lackluster, especially given his political experience with not doing town halls, not doing the debates, very rarely appearing with the other four people who were in the primary with him. And so that, I think, at the beginning started out as a way for Feenstra to kind of show that he thought this was an inevitable nomination. And in the end, that turned out to not be the case. And so I think you have a confluence of factors here accumulating that propelled Lane to that nomination.
3: Kelly, you've been not only a candidate, but also an office holder here in Iowa. Feenstra made that decision to skip candidate forums, debates. Did that cost him the race, in your opinion?
14: I don't think it cost him the race. You know, we've talked before, Ben, that's a tactic that leaders oftentimes will engage in, leaders in a primary race like this. There's usually more for them to lose than they can gain in terms of engaging in this. However, I will say that his complete avoidance of a lot of the big forums that were put on in Des Moines, or certainly around the state of Iowa as well, probably didn't bode well. And I really think, honestly, having run a few campaigns and won a few campaigns as well, certainly at a much lower level. But I think that did begin to wear heavily on his opponents. And his opponents could have been a little more aggressive, I think, on that point. They kind of hem-hawed around it a little bit. But, you know, I think if I were one of those four gentlemen on stage trying to get the nomination and wrestling it away from the presumptive winner in terms of Feenstra, that I would have been a little more aggressive there. I think really what we need to ask is whether or not last night was a rejection of Randy Feenstra himself, or maybe a rejection of his politics. And Lane certainly was able to kind of create a lane for him, no pun intended, a lane for himself right there.
16: All right. We'll be back after a short break. And, of course, the fireworks have already started between Lane and Sand. We'll hear a bit of that when we return as we pivot now to the November election, the gubernatorial election. Of course, we'll talk about the open U.S. Senate seat as well. Join us, 1-866-780-9100, with Donna Hoffman, Kelly Shaw. More analysis in just a moment.
1: It's your Politics Day edition of River to River with Ben Kiefer. Good afternoon. I'm Tony Sarabia. Thanks for hanging out on this Wednesday, June 3rd. You know, it was on this date in 1539 that Hernando de Soto claimed Florida for Spain. And in 1937, the Duke of Windsor married Wallace Simpson. The Duke had already abdicated the throne because of his relationship and his refusal to end that relationship with Wallace Simpson. Coming up at 1 o'clock, it's 2 hours of Here and Now. We're going to hear from NPR Pentagon reporter Tom Bowman about Defense Secretary Pete Hegseth's continued involvement in promotions across the military, which has raised concerns. That's coming up Here and Now at 1 o'clock. It's IPR.
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16: I'm Ben Kiefer. It's River to River from IPR News. I'm Ben Kiefer. Politics Wednesday edition, the day after the 2026 Iowa primaries, giving us their analysis. Kelly Shaw of Iowa State University, Donna Hoffman of the University of Northern Iowa. And you, if you'd like, 1-866-780-9100. Give us your question, the race you had your eyes on, and what you see in the next 5 months of campaigning up until the general election for these midterm elections. River to River at iowapublicradio.org as well. The biggest story, we're finishing up our analysis of that. Zach Lane, 40-year-old farmer, businessman from Belle Plaine, no electoral experience, defeating the Trump-endorsed candidate Randy Feenstra, Congressman Feenstra, for the gubernatorial nomination. In just a moment, we'll talk about the Senate side, the matchup set there. Ashley Hinson to go against Josh Turek in November. But first, let's finish up with this conversation of the gubernatorial race. Lane facing off against State Auditor Rob Sand. Remember, he's the only Democrat holding statewide office in Iowa. He was uncontested for the Democratic nomination. And let's hear what Zach Lane had to say about his opponent.
12: Across America, liberals like Rob Sand pretend to be moderates so they can get elected and they govern like radicals. Rob Sand has promised to veto any culture war bill. And every time I hear him say that, you need to know what he really means. It means he's willing to let boys play in girls' sports. It means he's willing to allow late-term abortions. And he won't do a thing to stop illegal immigration. Rob Sand is not a moderate. He's a liberal career politician pretending to be someone he's not.
16: Okay, let's hear State Auditor Rob Sand reacting to Lane's victory in a video he shared on social media.
0: To the majority of GOP primary voters who voted for someone other than Zach Lane, I agree with you. His lies about his past and the fact that he still more or less lives in Kansas means that he's not the best choice in this race. He claims to be an outsider, but he has spent his whole career working for politicians and dark money groups. He claims he's going to take on big polluters, but he did the political bidding of nitrate polluters who are squeezing every penny out of Iowa farmers for a decade. He says he's going to be Iowa first, but records show he spends more time in Kansas than he does here. And he admits he'd have to fully move here from Kansas if he gets elected. The phrase was, if I get elected, I'll spend as much time as humanly possible in Iowa. Most of us just live here. He says he's focused on kids and culture, but he's invested in products that I wouldn't want to talk about in front of my kids. And then he lied about at what point he got uninvested, too. If he's going to say all of those things, who knows what he's going to say or what you can believe when it comes to this campaign for the next 5 months.
16: Okay, Rob Sand, State Auditor, reacting to the Zach Lane victory. Rob Sand spent the primary running essentially unopposed, raising money, watching Republicans split their votes five ways. Now he faces Lane. How do you see this race, Donna?
15: I think it'll be a very active campaign that we have going through to November. There'll be lots of money spent here. I think lots of charges going back and forth that might, in fact, be kind of nasty. It is a race that is winnable by both parties, and the stakes are incredibly high. And Iowans watching their televisions may want to turn those televisions off because of the ads that are likely to proliferate. Neither of these candidates should have any problem raising money, and both of them have given money to themselves. And so it'll be very active, I think, is the best way to put it.
16: Yeah. And your thoughts, Kelly?
14: Well, I would concur with what Donna just said. You know, we see Zach Lane, who had a little bit of money left over. I think, according to reports, he has about $500,000 on hand at the time the last reports were made in May 14th. So we compare that to the amount of money that Rob Sand has in his coffers, about $18 million on hand. And while Donna just mentioned that both gentlemen will have no problem raising money, it is certainly a catch-up game for Lane, who, of course, was pretty well battled during the primary season that ended last night. So I think, as Donna said, we'll see a lot of competition, a lot of arrows being slung. We've already seen that. You know, it's a bit disingenuous for Zach Lane to come out and make criticisms about Rob Sand and the amount of money that his family, and particularly his wife's family, has given to him. It's kind of hypocritical as well when Zach Lane talked about, you know, moneyed interests given his ties to America's for Prosperity and the Koch brothers and his wife's past relationship with one of the Koch brothers' sons. So, you know, there's a lot of dirt, certainly, that we could sling at one another, or that both campaigns could sling at one another. I think that speaks well to what Donna just mentioned, is that the gloves are off now in June, and they'll be off even more so in November.
16: Okay. Iowa hasn't elected a Democratic governor since 2006. Donna, what would it actually take for Rob Sand to win in November? And here, the question for both of you, does last night's result, the surprise victory by Lane, make a Rob Sand victory more or less plausible? Donna, you first.
15: I don't know that it changes the calculation in terms of who can win this race all that much. I think Sand himself probably would have preferred to run against Feenstra. Lane is a little bit of an unknown entity, I think, in some regards. But again, talking about in that clip that he posted, there's some things there that are likely to come out and be hot topics. But again, once we start the general election, kind of we don't really wipe the slate clean, but the campaigns adjust to now who their one opponent is. And so this was seen as a toss-up before the primary. It's still seen as a toss-up after the primary. Sand really has already been running a general election campaign because he didn't have an opponent. And he's already been positioning himself in such a way that a Democrat needs to in the state currently with the way that voter registration is. He's got to appeal to those no-party voters, especially those no-party voters who only sporadically vote. Turnout in the primary yesterday for the top rate for the Senate races, if we take those numbers, it was about 19%, which isn't great at one level, but is better than it was in the previous two midterms. And so Sand needs to get and I should mention here, both Republicans and Democrats participated relatively highly, given the history here, in last night's primary. And that was not true of the previous two, where Republicans had an advantage, Democrats had an advantage. Sand is going to need to both get Democrats to come out, but also appeal to maybe some of those disaffected GOP voters. And you heard him say that in that clip. That's a little more difficult. But he wants to activate those no-party voters who sometimes participate, who sometimes don't participate. And he has an advantage there in the sense that we know a midterm election, the president's party tends to do poorly kind of writ large. And so he's going to really try to hammer on those issues that might get affordability issues, for example, that might get those no-party voters out voting in November.
16: Yeah. And you, Kelly, does Rob Sand have an easier chore with Zach Lane than he would have had with Randy Feenstra?
14: I don't think it's probably easier, Ben. I think, you know, we saw the numbers prior to yesterday, saw the numbers that Sand was leading over Feenstra in all the polls we saw at various degrees. But no, I don't think it's any easier. And by the time, you know, the dust settles from this and the vote is confirmed next week, I think that, you know, the Lane camp and the Sand camp will know their opponents there. So, again, a lot of money coming into here. I think one of the interesting questions really here is that we got a couple different dynamics in the sense that Mr. Sand does have a statewide constituency. As we've talked about, he is the only Democrat that holds an executive office here in the state of Iowa. So he does have that statewide recognition. The other thing that I might mention is that a former colleague of mine, Dennis Goldford, last night on KCCI mentioned that, you know, 63% of the Republicans didn't vote for Lane last night. And it's clear that there is a division between the MAHA and the MAGA folks and how that division plays out. And to Donna's point, whether or not there are some conservative Republicans or traditional Republicans who hear what Rob Sand is saying, the fact that Rob Sand, you know, supports the Second Amendment, some of the things he's come out to address, maybe those moderate Republican voters, but, you know, the plurality of voters who are registered in the state of Iowa are non-parties. And so we know that non-party voters tend to lean a little bit right here in Iowa. But given some of those things we've talked about previously and some of those things which Donna mentioned in terms of the economy, you know, there are certainly some open doors there for Mr. Sand to walk through if he's able to exploit those and stay on message.
16: Analysis this hour from Kelly Shaw of Iowa State University, Donna Hoffman of the University of Northern Iowa, and you, if you'd like to ask a question of Donna or Kelly, 1-866-780-9100, river-to-river at iowapublicradio.org. Laura's been waiting on the line from Des Moines. Hi, Laura. You wanted to weigh in on this question I just asked Kelly and Donna, didn't you?
2: Yes, thank you. I agree with Donna. I watched, I didn't really know much about Zach Lane. And I watched him on this Tucker Carlson interview, and I thought, oh boy, this guy is going to be a harder opponent than Feenstra. He's really speaking to a lot of issues that, as someone mentioned, the MAHA Republican types really like, and I do too, which is addressing our water issues. I voted for Rob. I think Rob's got a great chance. He's got so much more, experience and incumbency, elected state position advantages. But I do think Lane's going to be, I think with Feenstra, it was kind of like a no-brainer who would probably win. What I think is interesting is, with the endorsement of Trump, but also Branstad endorsed Feenstra, which I thought was not very perceptive of him. He is usually better at reading the electorate here in Iowa, and he just got it wrong this time.
16: Laura in Des Moines, thank you for your view. 1-866-780-9100. Steve in Des Moines on that point. He says he doesn't see Lane's platform as Republican. Clean water, fighting big ag, classically Democrat, Steve in Des Moines says there. Let's move on. There's plenty of other analysis to be done here, especially because we have the state representative Josh Turek winning the Democratic primary for U.S. Senate, a seat Democrats are hoping to flip in November. Turek arguing that he is battle tested after winning his Iowa House seat in the western Iowa district that Trump also carried in 2024. Let's hear some victory words from Josh Turek yesterday.
5: I won that first race by just 6 votes. So never doubt that your vote matters. It does, and it can be all of the difference. I won that race because there's more that unites us than divided us. They trusted I knew what they were going through because I had lived it myself. I've had to fight my whole life. And this is what is needed in DC. People who have gone through real struggle, who know what it's like to not have enough, who know what a gallon of gas costs, who have had to put groceries on a credit card. We have enough millionaires in D.C. looking out for billionaires. We need real people in Washington who have felt the consequences of a broken system, because when you have gone through real struggle, you will have a different level of empathy and a different level of fight. And this is what we need in D.C., fighters for the people, and that is what I will be in the United States Senate.
16: Josh Turek beating Zach Walls, the more progressive candidate, the one with the bigger national profile. Elizabeth Warren's endorsement, Zach Walls had as well. Labor unions behind him, more than a dozen labor unions. Turek ran as a pragmatist who could win conservative-leaning voters. Iowa Democrats chose, I guess, electability over ideology. Is that the way you see it, Kelly?
14: Yeah, I think that's a fair way to see it. You know, Josh has experience in the Iowa legislature, as you mentioned, as well. He has experience winning those districts in western Iowa that tend to lean a little bit to the right, although they're fairly purple districts where he's from. And so, yeah, I think that's fair to say that he ran as this prairie populist. I can almost see Ray Gunn with T-shirts now, can't you, Ben? That he ran with this idea that healthcare, wages, some of those things we've talked about that are really impacting on not only rural Iowa, but all Iowans and all Midwesterners and heck, everybody else, that these issues of affordability, health care, wages, stagnation, those types of things. I think that resonates well with those Dems and, again, maybe some moderate Republicans who feel a little bit stung by the MAGA policies, particularly from Donald Trump the last year and a half or so. So we'll see where that comes and how that sells. You know, certainly we remain a red state, and Josh Turek's constituency is moving to a statewide constituency as opposed to those around Council Bluffs. But, you know, at the same time, Henson is a bit constrained. She does have maybe a bit of a burden on her back from that MAGA endorsement from President Trump. And of course, a lot of people can ask her serious questions in terms of what she's done for the second congressional district, both in terms of water quality and those issues, which Josh Turek will likely really try to make home and make progress on during the campaign.
16: Okay. Ashley Hinson, Representative Hinson, endorsed by Trump and Republican leaders, prevailed over former State Senator Jim Carlin to secure the GOP's nomination for Senate. Let's hear a little bit from Representative Hinson.
6: So Iowa has been blessed with some of the strongest leaders in our country, and to have earned their support through this campaign has been an honor, and really it's some extra fuel for the fire. So first I want to start with Governor Reynolds. Governor, you have my word. I will never stop fighting to make Washington, D.C. run more like the great state of Iowa. I think we can all look at what's happening in Washington and know that they would be well served to take some leadership notes from our great governor, right? So thank you so much, Kim, for your legacy of service to our great state. Senator Grassley, it has been a privilege to call you my friend, and I look forward to serving alongside you in the United States Senate. And finally, to my fabulous friend, Senator Ernst. She is leaving behind some pretty big combat boots to fill. But like I've told her and Iowans across the state, she has spent the last 12 years sending Washington's fattest hogs running for the hills. And when I pick up this baton in November, you all have my word, the squealing's not going to stop. It's only going to get louder.
16: Representative Hinson yesterday. Going to take a short break and get more analysis from Donna Hoffman and Kelly Shaw in just a moment. I want to ask when we come back, how does Hinson's general election campaign take shape against Josh Turek, a candidate whose personal story, Paralympic gold medalist, spina bifida, prairie populist. This is a genuinely compelling human story that Josh Turek has there, and I want to ask what they think this campaign will look like when we return. It's River to River from IPR News.

0: River to River with Ben Kiefer. I'm Tony Sarabia. It is your post-primary day, Politics Day edition. And we just heard from Ashley Hinson there thanking Senator Grassley, Governor Reynolds. Governor Reynolds, by the way, according to the Morning Consult from earlier this year in February, she ties with Alaska's Governor Michael Dunleavy, the highest disapproval ratings of any U.S. governor, 49%. According to the Morning Consult, remains the country's most unpopular governor for the eighth quarter in a row. She is one of only two governors with an underwater net approval rating. Coming up at 1 o'clock, It's Here and Now. Stay with us.
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6: It's a post-politics, it's a post-primary politics day edition of River to River from IPR News. I'm Ben Kiefer. Kind of fun to say that. I tripped over it, though. I thought it was good.

0: Senate since Tom Harkin won his final term in 2008. Back to the question that I asked before the break to have you weigh in on. Donna, you first. How does Hinson's general election campaign take shape against a candidate, Josh Turek, whose personal story is genuinely compelling? This is not, you can't pull out any sort of, if I'm thinking here, any sort of cookie cutter opposition to Josh Turek, can you?
1: I think it's a difficult campaign that she has, but she can lean on her experience. Her personal story is not the same, but she does have that experience both in the state house as well as now in Congress. So she knows the institution. She has given her full-throated support of President Trump, and I think she has leaned into that already. I think she'll continue to lean into that. Whereas the personal story of Turek is very compelling, and it's not just that he has a good personal story, but he also uses that story to inform his policy stances, being a prairie populist, as he calls himself in that regard, focusing on healthcare issues in particular. And so you'll have a campaign, I think, that Hinson will be stressing her experience in D.C., her support of Trump. Turek will be stressing his relatability to everyday Iowans and the way that informs policy.
0: Mm-hmm. Kelly, put yourself in the shoes of each campaign here.
2: Yeah, well, I think, you know, that Turek really should focus on healthcare, something Donna just mentioned. You know, that's something that resonates well, particularly with Democrats, but also we see continuing to resonate pretty well here, in particularly in rural Iowa, as we see some of the spending cuts from the federal level, also from state policy, which has really diminished the mental health capacities here in the state, really diminished rural health as well there. So Turek has already emphasized healthcare, Medicaid, and rural hospitals. That's certainly something that probably Ashley Hinson wants to avoid, given her close ties to the Big Beautiful Bill and, of course, the MAGA side of that equation. On the other side, and kind of playing on what Donna said, you know, Ashley Hinson is well known in eastern Iowa. There are big voting areas in eastern Iowa, including Cedar Rapids, where she formerly worked, that she has done quite well in terms of winning suburban areas, which has been a weakness certainly for some Republicans there. I don't think that Hinson, you know, attacks Turek what he's done previously in the Iowa legislature. As mentioned, he does have a very compelling voice. If I were an advisor to Ashley Hinson, and thank goodness I'm not, but if I were, I think I would try to tie Turek maybe to the National Democratic Party, which remains really unpopular here in the state of Iowa, particularly some of those issues over immigration and taxation and the cultural issues, which we thought had kind of diminished a little bit nationwide. Certainly they continue to play here in the Iowa legislature, but some of those cultural issues where Republicans still feel threatened, if you will, by some of the more progressive elements that are going on nationwide in terms of civil rights and some of those social movements. So I think that's probably where I would think Hinson's going to go, avoid the healthcare discussion, but really play up some of those national issues where they might weigh down a person such as Josh Turek running for a U.S. Senate seat to represent Iowa.
0: Mm-hmm. Larry, one of our listeners, asked this question, and Donna, I'll put it to you here. Would it be possible for your political scientists to comment on the importance of charisma, personal warmth, and inspiration among candidates in elections? My impression, he writes, is that this factor and these factors are too often ignored in the outcomes. What do you think about that? Separate from policy, just how much do you like the guy? Wasn't it George W. Bush? Like, he's the guy I want to have a beer with.
1: Right. And, you know, charisma is a thing. One of the reasons why I think you don't hear political scientists talk about it more is because it's very hard to quantify, right? We can't go, oh, that person, we can internally, right, go, oh, that person has it and that person doesn't. But try to, you know, quantify that, which is what political scientists want to do, and study it in that way is much more difficult. And so sometimes we talk about the notion of relatability. And I think I even mentioned that word with Turek earlier, in the sense that he talks about, you know, I'm an Iowan like you, and this gets at that that charisma kind of thing that many candidates want to do. I mean, no candidate wants to say, send me off to Washington and I'm going to stay there type thing in this environment in particular. And so charisma is one of those things that it's kind of, you know, when you see it, it is certainly a big factor, and it can filter down into campaigns.

0: pain style. Turek has mentioned, you know, multiple times his previous campaigns where he's a hard worker, right? He drags his wheelchair up the stairs to meet voters.
1: Yeah.
0: And that's an element of that, too. And so it's not just the charisma that you see, but then how do those candidates use their personal story, their background, their charisma to relate to voters? And charisma can be different things, right? I don't think that we would say George W. Bush, to use your example, right, was all that charismatic. He was a little bit bumbling. But that was kind of
1: he wasn't intimidating.
0: He was not, that was kind of an endearing quality about
1: right.
0: him, right?
1: He
0: against
1: was an
0: the more
1: guy.
0: Effete John Kerry, right? and you know, and so he wanted to again stress that I'm an everyday person. Now, of course, George W. Bush wasn't an everyday person. His grandfather was a senator. His father was a president. But it's how do you play on those strengths that you have with the electorate? And there's an element of skill to that too. That again relates into this charisma because. You've got to kind of see, how do I relate to people? How do I talk to people? How do I convince people who might even be predisposed to not like me because I'm a Democrat or a Republican, but yet still talk to them in a way that says, look, I'm one of you. And that's what voters want, right? You want somebody who's who's one of us.
1: Right. And top of that list, at least if you're a Trump supporter, and I've spoken with many Trump supporters, you both have as well, and they will say, that guy has charisma, whatever you think of his policy. Now, people who do not like Trump are shuddering at those words. They can't understand that at all. But where do you land on as a person who's been elected to office, campaigned for office, Kelly, you've got loads of charisma and personal warmth. We can tell that on the radio right now. But is that something as a candidate that you work on, or you just have, or you don't have?
2: Well, that's a great question. I think a lot of it has to do with just the way you are, how approachable really you are to the public, how much you care, particularly for the constituents, and again, how you couch yourself to the potential voters and to your constituents and the people you represent. You know, to Donna's point, there's a deep literature here in political science that talks about the ability for House members in their districts. Richard Fennell, if we go back to the 1970s, not to bore y'all with this, the research, but there is a lot here in terms of charisma and the ability for politicians to convert that, not only in terms of reelection, but also to get things done, you know, get deals made, get into the cloakrooms and strike, you know, relationships with persons there. So as Donna said, the difficulty, of course, is measuring that. And our discipline has really moved towards a quantification. And so it's hard to say, yeah, that guy's got charisma and that's why I'm voting for him. But we can really look back at persons in terms of Obama, in terms of Bush, as you mentioned, and others, and say there's something about him. You know, even President Johnson, who wasn't really a nice man, had a certain amount of charisma about him to be able to convince, you know, even divisions within his own party to come along with him in the Voter Rights Act and Civil Rights Act and those types of things as well. So there's certainly something there. I don't know that you can learn it. You know, a lot of it's thought up on the front porch after you ring the doorbell and you think, you know, what is it I'm gonna say to these folks? But, you know, being honest, particularly here in flyover country, being honest and expressing, you know, your interest in what they are suffering through or what bothers them on a day-to-day basis, I think just comes from a sense of compassion and interest that most politicians, whether we like them or not, get into to address those types of issues and try to help people out.
1: Mm-hmm. Before the hour ends in 5 or 6 minutes, we want to get to as many callers that who've been waiting here. I'll ask our callers to be concise in their comment or question. Suzanne is with us from Grinnell. Hi, Suzanne. Thanks for waiting. What's your question or comment?
3: Oh, hi. Yes, it actually kind of goes with this because I was a wall supporter, but I had lots of people who were close to me who were Turek supporters. And my observation was that they had actually met him, or they just felt like he was honest. They could trust him. They believed his story. They liked the fact that he had grown up poor. I mean, not that they liked it, but right, that they felt like they could trust that he would be able to understand people who had not a lot of means, and they saw Walz as a millionaire, and they didn't trust him. And so I think that that was really part of their decision, even though I didn't think that it, from what I knew, when I know, it didn't have to do with his being a moderate. These people are not moderates. And that was what was so sort of startling to me, because we share sort of more to the left positions, and but they still wanted Turek.
1: Mm-hmm. Okay, thank you, Suzanne and Grinnell. Let's move to Floyd in Attumwa. Floyd, welcome to the program.
4: Yeah, Ben, Don, I'd like to get to you on this. Don, you that Josh Turek, he's a son of a veteran. He understands veterans' issues. And something I want to get down to this. You put your trust in some of these guys, and you love them, and you help them get through, and you, they do something like Fetterman did in Pennsylvania. Gets in there and turns on you. But this Josh Turek, if this guy stays true, he'll remember, guys, that was on the USS Liberty, 8 June 1967. There's a guy right down the road here still alive from that. Stratford, Missouri. He was a staff sergeant in the U.S. Marine Corps. That was no accident, my friend. Donna, let me hear your thoughts on that. Josh Turek, thank you very much.
1: Okay, thank you, Floyd and Attumwa. Donna, I think he's reaching out for you
0: sure.
1: there.
0: Yeah, no, I think that, you know, we know that Josh Turek was backed by Vote Vets. That was a significant element of his ability to boost his name recognition. And Vote Vets doesn't usually support someone who's not a veteran, but his father was. And for many voters, right, they want to see some quality. Maybe it's honesty, right? Maybe it's an ability to work with the other side. You fill in the blank there. Voters have different things that they'll privilege in terms of what they want to see in a candidate. But most, in the abstract, most voters will in fact say, oh, well, we want someone who's honest, who says what they mean, who does what they say. And that's a quality. Again, we can go back to that question about charisma in this sense. Whereas somebody who's a typical politician, if we might, I might put that in scare quotes, right, might be seen as somebody who talks out of both sides of their mouth, has to deal with telling voters what they want to hear, and doesn't talk straight in that sense. And so voters, you know, filter all of these contacts that they have with candidates through their own lens and see what they want to pick up on in terms of what kind of characteristic they privilege. Honesty is one for many.
1: Mm-hmm. Before our hour ends, I want to talk briefly about two other. We have several competitive races in our congressional delegation now. Christina Bohannon and Marionette Miller Meeks for the third consecutive cycle. 2020, six votes separated them. 800 votes after a recount in 2024. Bohannon herself said, 33,000 people who voted for Donald Trump also voted for her last time. Let's talk about this matchup briefly. Donna, can you handle that? And then I'm going to hand the second, as a heads up to Kelly, the second district with Hinson not being representing that district anymore. Donna, you first on the first.
0: Sure, right. So for the first district, right, this will be the third matchup between Marionette Miller Meeks and Christina Bohannon. Now, we should recall that it took Marionette Miller Meeks three times to win that race herself, challenging the incumbent until that was open.
1: Lobsack, yeah.
0: Right. And Marionette Miller Meeks in her primary yesterday had a repeat opponent, Dave Posh. Dave Posh got 44% of the vote in that primary in 2024, which signaled a weakness in Marionette Miller Meeks. He did much less well in this particular round. He only got 28% of the vote. And so Marionette Miller Meeks has shored up a little bit of some of the questions maybe within her own party that she has had to battle previously. But that will be a barn burner.
1: Mm-hmm. Hinson's move to the Senate opened up that second district for the first time in years. Joe Mitchell winning the Republican primary. Lindsey James takes the Democratic nomination. How competitive is that second district seat, Kelly? Does an open seat change the math for Democrats?
2: Yeah, I think the open seat might change just a little bit when we look at how energized the Democrats might be this fall. You know that we do see some energizing elements into the Democratic Party here. So we have seen some good candidates step forward from the Dems as well, and well-moneyed from Rob Sand on down the line. In reality, though, when we look at the second congressional district and we look at the distribution of voter registration, we do see that the Republicans have a pretty strong standing there. traditionally a conservative area of the country, and Dawn is probably more familiar with the second than I am, given the fact that she's in Cedar Falls. But at the same time, there are some major Catholic populations in the northeast corner of the state, also along the river as well. Excuse me, which may open the door for Democrats there. I would be skeptical that there's going to be much of a race. Do have an eye certainly on the first, which Donna just mentioned. And I think we can look at the third here as well, with a competitive race coming out of a popular legislator out of the city of Ankeny, and Zach Nunn as well there. So a lot of interesting things to watch, certainly, Ben.
1: Kelly, you're getting froggy, so I'm going to hand it over to Donna. 30 seconds, Donna, before we go. You wanted to comment on the second district
0: race. Right, don't count the second out. While it's not as quite as competitive as 1 and 3, it is still very competitive. And this is a cycle in which we expect Democrats to do well. And if we go back to 2000 in this district, which is basically the Northeast Quadrant, and it's had a little bit different form, it goes Democrat, Republican, Democrat, Republican, Democrat, Republican. It was held just in 2018 or 19 and 20 by Ashley Finkenauer. So don't count out the Democrats in District 2. It's not quite as competitive as the other two, but still pretty competitive.
1: Okay, Donna Hoffman, the Chuck and Barbara Grassley Professor of Political Science at the University of Northern Iowa. Kelly Shaw, Teaching Professor of Political Science at Iowa State University, also co-director of their Center for Cyclone Civics. So many notes I have here that were untouched. Hey, we have 5 months to chew this over, don't we, guys?
0: Indeed.
2: We do.
1: Kelly and Donna, thank you so much. And thanks to our listeners for your input this hour. 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I'm Ben Kiefer. Thanks for joining us.

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1: Well, any summer sandwich has to include burrata cheese. Just cut it in the middle, fold it out, put some avocado, some tomatoes with some balsamic, and you are set. I hope you're set for an hour of the BBC, because that is what's coming up next, the BBC News Hour. Right now in Harlan, 81 degrees, 82 degrees here in Des Moines.
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4: Welcome to News Hour from the BBC World Service. I'm Sean Lay. Venezuelans march in the capital, Caracas, demanding elections. We'll hear from a former political prisoner only recently released.
5: I'm still afraid to be in jail again. We are starting to feel safe, but it's a process.
4: British police chiefs say they'll review anti-racism guidance after outcry over a fatal stabbing in which the victim was handcuffed by police.
6: It is now clear to growing millions in this country that we're living under two-tier policing. Yeah, yeah,
4: yeah. Plus, a Cuban politician hoping his country will reach a deal with President Trump.
7: I used to have in the US two life sentences plus 15 years. And the reason I'm talking to you right now is because of a negotiation between the two countries.
4: That's coming up after the news.
8: BBC News with Govinda Gill. The Iranian Foreign Minister Abbas Araghchi has said overnight strikes against US military facilities in the region were made in self-defense. One person was killed and more than 60 injured when an Iranian drone hit Kuwait's international airport. Iran's Revolutionary Guards said they had targeted US-linked positions in four Gulf countries after the US struck an Iranian oil tanker in the Strait of Hormuz. Amid a shaky ceasefire, President Trump has told the New York Post he'd be willing to meet the Iranian Supreme Leader. With more, Gary O'Donoghue.
9: It would be extraordinary, and certainly is a million miles off right now, because they can't even get over a line on an agreement. No one's won, no one's completely lost. There are huge, substantive, concrete damage done to Iran's infrastructure, its warfighting capacities in terms of its navy and air force. But is it cowed? Is it beaten? Is it sort of on its knees? It doesn't seem like it. And of course, that I think is slightly bewildering for this administration.
8: The head of the World Health Organization says the number of suspected Ebola cases in the Democratic Republic of Congo has reduced significantly as testing ramps up. Tedros Adhanom Ghebreyesus said the number now stood at 116, down from more than 1,000 suspected cases last week. He said testing had confirmed more than 340 cases in the DRC. The US Secretary of State Marco Rubio says he's prepared to brief lawmakers privately about Israel's nuclear weapons capabilities. Tom Bateman reports from Washington.
10: Pressed by Representative Joaquin Castro, Mr. Rubio said he wouldn't discuss the issue publicly, but added that, frankly speaking, most of the world did assess Israel had nuclear weapons before committing to answering more about it, but only in a classified setting. The lawmaker's letter last month was widely seen as breaking a taboo in Washington that has endured for more than half a century.
8: Cuba's central bank says Visa and MasterCard payments in the country will be suspended from Saturday, citing sanctions imposed by the United States. It said a foreign partner had decided to limit operations. Ambarasa Nithyarajan reports.
11: The US order is another blow to Cuba's economy and already decimated tourism industry as the Trump administration ratchets up sanctions in a bid to overthrow the island's communist-run government. Credit card transactions in Cuba have historically been handled by a foreign bank and by a financial arm of Geisa, a Cuban military-run conglomerate that's being targeted with US sanctions. Washington accuses Geisa of secretly holding profits from the country's most valuable industries, including tourism, remittances, and logistics, and using them for the benefit of the military and Cuban elite. Havana denies these claims.
8: BBC News. The European Commission has set out proposals designed to help EU tech companies and reduce reliance on the United States and Asia. Joanna Keane reports.
12: This tech sovereignty package favours European firms for providing computing services in sensitive public contracts such as defence and security. There would also be a fast-track approval process and reduced charges for data centres using European-made chips. EU officials say they're not trying to push anyone out, but Europe can't rely on other countries to keep its hospitals running and energy grid stable. The European Parliament is already doing its own bit. It's replacing Google with the French-made Quant as the default search engine on its computers.
8: An agreement's been reached between Hungary and Ukraine, which opens the way for Budapest to drop its veto on Kyiv starting talks to join the EU. The Hungarian Prime Minister, Péter Modja, said a deal had been agreed on the cultural, political and educational rights of the Hungarian minority living in eastern Ukraine. But in a social media post, he said that his government did not accept accelerated EU accession talks. Bolivia's new defence minister, Ernesto Justiniano, says his immediate task is to clear roadblocks set up by anti-government protesters during weeks of social unrest. The demonstrators are calling for a reversal of public spending cuts, as well as the resignation of Bolivia's centre-right president, Rodrigo Paz. The president has taken steps towards declaring a state of emergency that would allow troops to restore calm. The German film director Wim Wenders has said he's withdrawing his 1975 film Wrong Move because of complaints by the actress Nastasia Kinski, who appeared topless in it when she was 13 years old. In a statement, the director apologised and said the actress should have been better protected. That's the latest BBC News.
4: Hello there, welcome to NewsHour from the BBC World Service. We're coming to you live from the BBC studios in London. I'm Sean Lay, and we begin this hour in Venezuela. It's now 5 months to the day since the United States removed the then-president Nicolas Maduro from Caracas by force to face trial in the United States on drug charges.
13: Ay, no! Mira eso!
4: While it was an audacious operation executed in the dead of night, it woke Venezuelans like that woman in Caracas as the bombing continued. The US attacked targets in the capital as special forces overran the compound where the president was sleeping, capturing both him and his wife, Celia Flores. I was presenting NewsHour on that Saturday morning, the 3rd of January, as the news broke. Here's a flavour of what people were saying to us then.
14: I wake up to a huge bang. I live very close to the airbase inside the city of Caracas. My heart was racing, my body was shaking. It was a huge noise. I could hear the airplanes flying around the city, at least for an hour after the explosions. But for now, the whole city is in silence, but everyone is awake.
15: The feeling is of liberation, of happiness. I'm very excited, very moved, because this 26 years of dictatorship has been very, very horrible for the Venezuelan population. This regime declared war against the population. They've killed so many people. They created so much hunger, so much violations of human rights. It's a pity that another country had to come in to help us liberate, but we tried everything.
4: That was an opposition leader speaking to me on 3rd of January, and before that you heard a journalist. Having criticised the Venezuelan government for years, after capturing Nicolas Maduro, President Donald Trump decided to work with Maduro's former vice president, Delcy Rodriguez, with the priority of access to the oil sector for American investors. The outcome is the approval on Wednesday by the National Assembly of the opening up of the electricity sector to commercial companies after nearly two decades of state control. But many Venezuelans are frustrated that economic reform is not being matched with political change. Some took to the streets on Wednesday to protest against their government. Well, the protest took place just hours after US Secretary of State Marco Rubio pronounced that conditions were not yet right for a free and fair election to be held in Venezuela.
13: Venezuela is not today where we hope it will be for the peoples of Venezuela's sake, but it is on a trajectory that I think is a very positive one if it continues, and it has to continue. As you said, our first priority was stabilization. We did not want to see mass migration. We did not want to see a civil war. We did not want to see societal breakdown, and that required working to the extent possible and wise with existing institutions, not to preserve them or to perpetuate them, but to ensure that we didn't have systemic breakdown. The second is recovery, which is the phase I would argue we are primarily in right now.
4: That's Marco Rubio. Well, I've been speaking to one Venezuelan who returned from exile a year ago. She's in her mid-30s and lives and works in the capital, Caracas. It's perhaps a sign of things right now that she asked us not to use her name. How different does she think her country is now compared to how it was before Nicolas Maduro was captured?
16: I think we're still in early days to say that the country is getting better or there is actually a change. Everyone is very hopeful. Everyone is talking about new business. There are actually new business opportunities. You can see even in LinkedIn, there is a lot of work availability for people to apply for. Somehow things are changing, but we don't really know exactly where we are standing because we exactly don't know where we're going because, you know, we don't have the information that I guess we deserve, but somehow things are getting better. So the economy and the currency are flowing more in the street and there are expats coming into the country and there are things going on for the better.
4: So some Venezuelans have come back home again. And from what you're saying, there's a bit more sense of confidence, perhaps, that people feel, as you said, maybe a few more opportunities for Venezuelans themselves, not just for foreigners.
16: Yeah, absolutely, for both. Because obviously, if there are new businesses and new opportunities, there are more work available for Venezuelans. Even though they are investor for expat, but there are more opportunities for Venezuelans.
4: What about day-to-day costs? I remember talking to people back in January and even before saying, look, prices were very unpredictable. Things have got very, very expensive. Even the basics have got very expensive. Has that changed at all?
16: I think it's more stable at the moment. It's a little bit stable than before. It's crazy because the prices of the basic, like food, is very high. Before it was changing from one day to another, at the moment it's stable.
4: What about the government? Does the government feel different? Is it behaving in any different way?
16: Yeah. The way they speak, the way they project themselves, it's different.
4: Less to the sort of, if I can put it this way, the propaganda. Less of the sort of slogans of the revolution. We had a number of political prisoners who were released by President Rodriguez in recent weeks. We've had some changes among ministers and some suggestion that maybe it's going to be easier for people to express an opinion that's different from the government than it used to be. Has that changed?
16: We still don't have a free to speak out. People are very careful with the things that they share and they say, and a journalist, the information that they hold, they are very careful with that still, because even though the prisoners, some of them are released, we still don't know if this is going to change for real, or if this is just a play or a, do you know what I mean?
17: Yes. Yeah. So is it fair to say that people still don't feel confident that if they go outside and express themselves that they're not going to get locked up or beaten up?
16: Yeah. So some students, they had a protest like 2 weeks ago, and there were a lot of police in the street against them again. There were any damage whatsoever or any person injured, but it's still a complex situation that.
17: The National Assembly today voted to allow private companies to come into the electricity sector for the first time since, more or less since Hugo Chavez took power. That is a sign that the economy is being opened up, and we know that President Trump wanted to get Americans investing in the oil sector and other parts of the Venezuelan economy. What do you think of that?
16: I think it's fantastic. I think Venezuela deserves to be brighter, even the most vulnerable. They have the right to live a nice life.
17: Do you have faith in President Trump that he really wants to change and make Venezuela more free?
16: Well, I wouldn't say faith, but whatever makes the economy in Venezuela to get better, every person in the power has an interest in oil, even if it's Trump or Russians. All I want is for the economy in Venezuela to get better and be able to live freely and have a nice life that we Venezuelans deserve.
17: Well, that's one woman's perspective on life in Venezuela. But more anti-government protests are planned for this week. Jesus Armas is a prominent opposition activist held in a notorious prison in Caracas for more than a year before being released earlier this year. Now in Norway, he spoke from there to NewsHour's James Menendez.
18: There are still more than 600 political prisoners in Venezuela, and some of them are women. So we are trying to support these families. Our aim is the release of all political prisoners in Venezuela. And we will have a protest of the unions in Caracas. They want to ask to the U.S. Embassy and to the world for the support for a free and fair presidential elections in Venezuela. They are also fighting for better salaries in Venezuela, better minimum wage.
19: On the issue of political prisoners, why is it taking so long to release all those being held in prison? Because didn't the government promise to release them all, well, the new interim government, when it came to power in January?
18: It takes so long because Delcy Rodríguez is afraid to release some of these political prisoners because some of them are members of the army, of the security forces, like police members. She wants to stay in control. She wants to send a message to the army and to all the police corps all around the country that she is in charge, and if they support change of the regime in Venezuela, if they support the democratic opposition, they will pay with prison, they will be tortured as they have been in the past. She is using some of these political prisoners for negotiation. So for her, some of these political prisoners are not persons. They are just something to exchange.
19: I mean, you did get released. Do you now feel able, I know you're not in Venezuela at the moment, but you are normally, do you feel able to express your views freely now?
18: Yes. Actually, I think that Delcy Rodríguez, and especially Diosdado Cabello, who has been in charge of the repression in the last few years, are kind of afraid of the U.S., but there's always a risk. They want to keep power. They don't want a transition to democracy. If they feel really at risk, they will do whatever they can do to stay in power.
19: Given that you are able to express yourself freely, I mean, what is your opinion on when elections should be held? I mean, when would you like to see those happen?
18: As soon as possible. Then there are some technical issues that we need to solve, like to have a new electoral authority that really represents the interests of all Venezuelans, new machines. It's going to take a few months, but I think that it could be realized at the end of this year. That's what I want.
19: Yeah, that's what you want. Do you think the interim president, Delcy Rodriguez, do you think she wants that too, or is she going to try and delay for as long as possible?
18: Her plan is to delay the elections, even to don't have an election. You know, she wants to stay in power, and she knows it's impossible for her to win an election. She is rejected by almost all Venezuelans. I'm still afraid to be in jail again. Maybe I could be in prison in the next few months, maybe not. For many, many months, we live under terror state. So there were more than 2,000 political prisoners. There were some people killed. There were a lot of persecution to all political leaders, but also to regular citizens. So we are starting to feel safe again, but it's a process.
17: That's Jesus Armas, Venezuelan opposition activist, speaking to NewsHour's James Menendez here on the BBC World Service.

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6: This is Sean Lay with NewsHour, coming to you live from the BBC studios in London. Ukraine's President Volodymyr Zelensky has said drone attacks on St. Petersburg, Russia's second city, were a justifiable response to Russian attacks on Tuesday, in which 23 Ukrainians were killed. The drones hit targets just outside the city on Wednesday morning. Footage from the aftermath shows huge plumes of black smoke rising into a clear blue sky and, because it was daytime, visible to people living in the centre of St. Petersburg, which is hosting a major economic forum at which President Vladimir Putin is due to speak. On his social media feeds, President Zelensky described the Ukrainian drone attacks as a long-range sanctions which yielded good results. The Kremlin said Russia was continuing to fight in Ukraine precisely to ensure this kind of attack didn't happen. Our security correspondent Frank Gardner has been speaking to Ukraine's former foreign minister Dmytro Kuleba, and he asked him about Ukraine's policy on hitting Russia's economic targets.
7: Knocking out Russian refineries in the Ukraine-Russia war is similar to knocking out the Strait of Hormuz in the U.S.-Israel war against Iran. I'm not comparing the countries, I'm just trying to give a perspective of the impact that destruction of Russian refineries is making on Russian economy and the damage that the blockade of the Strait of Hormuz is making on the world economy.
8: Now, no one would doubt the ferocity of Russia's attacks on civilians in Ukraine. It's a daily thing. We know this. But what about, there have now been two attacks, one in Luhansk on the dormitory, which Russia says killed over 20, I think it was, students, which Ukraine says was a military target, but Russia has told the world this was an attack on civilians, and they're now on this bus in Russian-controlled territory. Is Ukraine shifting away from purely military and economic targets?
7: I was approached by a French at one international conference who asked me why you are not targeting Russian cities in retaliation for what Putin has been doing to your cities. And I told him because at the end of the day, we are fighting because we are different from them.
8: Now that you're out of office and you're an academic, but obviously got a huge past in the Ukrainian government, what do you and other Ukrainians feel about President Trump and his attitude towards Ukraine?
7: I'll tell you a story to explain it. So in 2025, every message coming from President Trump on Ukraine was met with agitation and anxiety by the Ukrainians. Mid-2026, no one cares. So people learned who he is. People do not invest any hopes in that. People understand that they should expect the worst. It does not necessarily have to happen, but it may happen. And people begin to rely more and more on themselves, not on others. And frankly, I think it's one of our, everyone is excited about Ukrainian drones, but in my view, the biggest and the most consequential transformation Ukrainians are undergoing is that we finally begin to rely on ourselves more than on our friends in the world.
8: My final question, if you had to put a 1 to 10 chance of the war ending, at least with a ceasefire this year, what number would you give it?
7: Speaking on the 3rd of June 2026, I give it a zero.
8: Could you be any more pessimistic? Crikey. So you think the end of this, Ukraine has got another winter of drone strikes and sub-zero temperatures to come.
7: War will stop either when Putin's will to attack or Ukraine's will to resist will be broken. And I don't see either of that happening.
6: That's Ukraine's former foreign minister, Dmytro Kuleba, talking to the BBC's Frank Gardner. Soccer's World Cup will kick off in just over a week's time as Canada, Mexico and the United States host teams and supporters from across the world. In an age when cell phones give access to live coverage and footballers' social media and product deals have shrunk the space between players and fans, you might think football illustrators belong in the past, along with long baggy shorts. But Paul Trevelyan, now in his 90s, is still receiving fresh commissions. And as he told the BBC's Mike Williams, his pencil is poised for the World Cup to begin.
9: I was born in 1934. I was born in White Hart Lane, Tottenham, which is a two-minute walk to the Tottenham Hotspur football ground. In 1950, I think, England got involved with the World Cup. And they had three Tottenham players, Dishburn, Nicholson and Ramsey. And from that moment on, I've always followed the World Cup.
10: For the world of English soccer, 1950 poses a straight question. A picked team of those players met defeat in the World Cup almost as soon as it landed in Brazil. What went wrong in Rio?
9: I decided that I was going to draw footballers in 1937 when I saw Dixie Dean.
11: How old were you then?
9: How old was I then? I was three. My father was a bus conductor. He changed his shift. It was a cup replay. It was on a Wednesday. And I left that ground and I said to my dad, I said, Dad, I'm going to draw footballers. And he said, what do you mean draw footballers? I said, I'm going to draw them. I'd scribbled a few, the dog and the cat and that. But this time, I really did want to become a football artist.
11: When you look back on your body of work, of all the characters in the whole of world football over the last six, seven decades, who have you enjoyed drawing the most?
9: Pelé.
12: In the middle, here's Pelé number 10. Rivellino, watch Pelé now. What a beautiful goal for Pelé. El Rey Pelé. 100 goals for Brazil. In World Cup competitions, and Brazil take this 1-0 lead.
9: I love drawing Pelé so much that I went to Stanley Pauls and they said, we've published a book, King Pelé, and every drawing in that book was mine. I went to a signing session for the book and sitting next to me was Pelé. And he looked through it and he said, give me your name. And I gave him my name. He said, give me your address. And I gave him my address. And from that moment on, every time Pelé got a job which required art, I was the man. He was the man who phoned me up and said, come for the World Cup 94. I went there and worked with Umbro. That was for Pelé. See, I've learnt my lessons not from art teachers, but from players who have told me what I was doing wrong, why I hadn't captured that person completely. I had to work at it and work at it and work at it.
11: And can I ask you about the future? Do you fear for the future of sports illustration now that we are in a digital age?
9: No, because an artist, if he's really good, really knows his craft, he will always be in demand. And I get incredible commissions. And like every other artist, if he can really draw, you'll always be in demand.
11: And you are still drawing now into your 90s? Do you enjoy drawing? Is it a release for you?
9: Look at that hand. Look at that hand.
11: It's very straight.
9: That hand doesn't shake, not one bit. And I do eye exercises. I look at my hand and I look at something 200 yards away. I look at my hand. I do that three times a day. My eyes are sharper than the average Premiership referee. If Harry Kane wins the World Cup, you pick up the newspaper. I'll be in one. I promise you that. It'll be in a newspaper.
6: 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We're going to disappear for about a minute or so. 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
8: BBC News with Govinda Gill. The Iranian Foreign Minister Abbas Araghchi has said overnight strikes by Iran's armed forces against US military facilities in the region were made in self-defense. One person was killed and more than 60 injured when an Iranian drone hit Kuwait's international airport. Iran's Revolutionary Guards said they had targeted US-linked positions in four Gulf countries. The US Secretary of State Marco Rubio said he's prepared to give a private briefing to lawmakers in Washington about Israel's nuclear weapons capabilities. The country's nuclear program has never been publicly declared. The head of the WHO says the number of suspected Ebola cases in the Democratic Republic of Congo has reduced significantly as testing ramps up. 60 people have died in the outbreak. The European Commission has set out proposals designed to help EU tech companies and reduce reliance on the United States. They include favouring European firms for providing computing services in areas such as defence. A court in Nigeria has sentenced four men to death for their role in an attack on a Catholic church in Ondo State 4 years ago. 41 people were killed and more than 100 wounded in the assault. Cuba's central bank says Visa and MasterCard payments in the country will be suspended from Saturday, citing sanctions imposed by the United States. The order is another blow to Cuba's already decimated economy and tourism industry. An agreement's been reached between Hungary and Ukraine, which opens the way for Budapest to drop its veto on Kyiv, starting talks to join the EU. The veto was imposed 2 years ago by the former Hungarian Prime Minister Viktor Orban. Police in Ecuador say the bodies of eight people have been found in body bags in a drug trafficking hotspot. BBC News.
9: Welcome back to NewsHour. For years, the German actress Nastassja Kinski has been trying to get one of her earliest films withdrawn from circulation. The Wrong Move, filmed when she was 13, includes a scene where she's topless and an old man lies on top of her. The director Wim Wenders, with whom she subsequently worked on Paris, Texas, has resisted. Today, though, in a statement on the website of his eponymous foundation, the director wrote that he recognised she should have been better protected. For that, he added, I apologise to you, Nastassja, unreservedly. No ifs and buts. The Wrong Move will be withdrawn from circulation. This is by no means the only example of a film from the 60s or 70s where the actors who were then young now feel they're exploited. I've been speaking to Elisabeth Grenier, culture reporter with the German broadcaster Deutsche Welle, based in Berlin. Before we talked about other films, she gave me more background on the Kinski-Wenders dispute.
10: It's one of the lesser-known films of Wim Wenders, but it came back into the spotlight this weekend, especially after Wenders got Lifetime Achievement Prize at the German Film Festival. And that's when he reacted by saying, well, I can't blame myself as a young filmmaker at the time, but I wouldn't do that in the same way today. But, you know, I have this problem. I feel so alone with the film. I don't know what to do. I would be asking the public and other younger filmmakers to help me with this issue. How should I deal with it? Is it right to edit a film that has already been released as a completed artwork. And people in the industry acted by saying, well, obviously you should have apologized very simply, and the right move would have been just to delete the scene because you're the filmmaker. In the end, you have the sole rights to decide on this, and we don't have to help you decide.
9: We had any reaction from Ms. Kinski to this announcement?
10: Yes, she did write on his Instagram account. Well, after all these years, simply because the public is now weighed in, commenting in so many newspapers, and my colleagues have done so as well, only now do you react to the outcry?
9: It clearly cuts very deep for her, and understandably so. And she's not the only actress who was arguably exploited in this way when they were under the age of sexual consent in many countries, and nonetheless performing scenes of a sexual nature, sometimes partially dressed or naked.
10: Exactly. Well, it was really another era. Vendors is right about that. I mean, you have examples of Brooke Shields, who appeared in the film called Pretty Baby by Louis Malle. She was only 12 years old, and she was nude, playing the role of a child prostitute. She also talked about how she felt forced and uncomfortable on the set of the film The Blue Lagoon in 1980, and there she was only 14 years old. We have the very famous example of the actors in Zeffirelli's film Romeo and Juliet from 1968. They filed a lawsuit because they felt uncomfortable being nude when they were just 15 and 16.
9: Yeah, this is Olivia Hussey and Leonard Whiting.
10: Exactly. The court permanently dismissed their case, but it did really put these issues in the spotlight, along with Me Too, of course.
9: That is Elizabeth Grenier of Deutsche Welle talking to me on NewsHour here on the BBC. You're listening to NewsHour from the BBC World Service in London with me, Sean Lay. Now to a case which has caused widespread shock across the UK, but divided people on how to respond to it. Henry Novak was 18 when he died last year during an unprovoked assault as he was walking home. But when police arrived, Vikram Digwa, the assailant, who's Sikh, claimed he'd been racially abused by Mr. Novak. This audio was recorded on a police officer's body cam. You'll hear Henry trying to tell police he'd been stabbed and that he was struggling to breathe, even as he's handcuffed by them.
11: What's happened to you, right? You've been stabbed. Whereabouts? I don't think you have, mate.
9: That sound at the end of the extract is the click as the handcuffs are locked around Henry Novak's wrists. The officers then read him his rights. Moments later, he was dead. It's explicit in the recording that Henry repeated seven times that he could not breathe. On Tuesday night in Southampton, the English city where Henry Novak died, a large protest eventually turned violent. Like the death of George Floyd, an African-American man killed in 2020 by a police officer in Minneapolis who restrained him whilst ignoring his pleas that he couldn't breathe, Henry Novak has quickly become the symbol for a wider debate, but not one about the treatment of minority populations. In the UK, it's the claim made by Nigel Farage, leader of the Reform UK party, that the death is evidence police have become too willing to respond to allegations of racial hatred and in effect have become prejudiced against white people. Here's Mr. Farage challenging Prime Minister Keir Starmer in Parliament.
12: It is now clear to growing millions in this country that we're living under two-tier policing. The instructions that are given to police officers from police bosses are clear and written down in ink. It says you must treat different ethnic groups in different ways. That, apart from the upset and the anger at the circumstances of his death, the anger that you saw spilling out in Southampton last night.
9: Well, the Prime Minister Keir Starmer accused Mr. Farage of exploiting the case for partisan advantage.
13: My response, and the response of others, to be fair, has to be focused on the lessons to be learned so we can deliver justice. His response has been to appeal for rage. Yeah. Rage. That's his response to a father who's lost his son and asked for that not to happen. Exploiting this tragedy to create grievance and division would be wrong in any circumstances, but to do it when the family are expressly saying, please don't, is unforgivable.
9: British Prime Minister Keir Starmer. Well, this is one case, but it seems to chime with a wider feeling, at least among some in the majority white community in the UK, that there's a problem. Why is that? A question I put to Sundar Katwala, Director of British Future, a non-partisan think tank which focuses on questions of identity, immigration and integration.
14: Well, it's an absolutely harrowing case, and the footage you've played shows why. There's a 2 or 3 minute period where a young man has been stabbed and the police are treating the victim as the perpetrator and the perpetrator as the victim, and then they realise their mistake. So you've got to have an investigation into why that's happened. Mm. The broader debate about two-tier policing, you know, reflects a number of different things. There were riots a couple of years in Britain. People who were sympathetic to the protests and the riots felt that they were over-policed. Most people didn't think that they were over-policed. They thought that that needed to be policed. But there's a broader debate, I think, and Black Lives Matter in America is being referenced. But here, 3 decades ago, the police very badly let down a black victim and a black family and were dealing with the historic consequence of the lack of trust with black communities. The claim by Mr. Farage is there's been an overcompensation these days, so it's gone too far the other way. Lots of people have perceptions that their group doesn't get fair treatment. What we've got here is a projection onto this one case to say this is what always happens, and that's what we need to investigate and look into.
9: The difficulty, I suppose, is where one goes from here. There's much hand-wringing about the case, which is entirely understandable, as you say. It's an appalling, egregious case, and there are a lot of explanations still to come. We should say that the perpetrator was, in the end, jailed, and has been jailed for a life sentence in the UK. So, in a sense, there's the right outcome in the end, but the death of Henry Novak potentially could have been avoided. I just wonder, though, what the broader lesson is and what can be done to try and improve that sense of identity in the UK, that sense of cohesion. Is it under threat?
14: I think there's a very febrile atmosphere in Britain, as though different people seize on different things. I mean, the judge is clear and the police seem to be clear that it's a tragic error. His father said he didn't die with dignity because of the mistake. It's too late, tragically, to save his life. What you've got to do with policing is be really, really clear that it's about fair policing, you know, without fear or without favour. But it hasn't been fair sometimes to minorities, and then there's a feeling that you have to show it's fair to the majority group. So you'll always face those challenges. You've got to be as transparent as possible and show that you're doing it well. Some of the guidance the police use are dealing with important things about how to make sure it's fair, but sometimes they're using rhetoric that feels you know, that doesn't feel like something the police should be using. So that's some of the things that are being questioned. You know, it's not enough to be not racist, you have to be anti-racist. Is that that's overcompensation? I think performative overcompensation by the police. I don't think it adds to the culture of policing has still got a lot to do.
9: Yeah. Is there a sense that perhaps the politicians have tried to kind of devolve to police things that are probably the responsibility of politicians?
14: I think operations are for police, but you know, the politicians have to be really clear. The framework is to deal with all of the barriers to fairness, not to treat different people differently.
9: That is Sundar Katwala talking to me, Sean Lay, here on NewsHour. And we're keeping an ear across President Donald Trump's exchanges with journalists at the White House right now. He's just told them that talks with Iran could yield results over the weekend. And then again, they may not. But he did say that he wants to separate Lebanon from the talks with Iran. You can follow the news conference on bbc.com/news.

0: by the illegal refining of oil stolen from their pipeline. Our Africa correspondent Simijola Oso reports from Bile in southern Nigeria.
1: Decaying and dead mangroves along the banks of creeks are among the most visible signs of the legacy of oil giant Shell here in Bile, where families survived on fishing for generations, like 64-year-old Balafama Bruce, who says oil spills over the last decade have made it increasingly difficult.
2: Before 2011, here is a beautiful area. People play here, they go to the river here. The pollution has caused me that I have stopped my restaurant business. Because of that, I become poor.
1: So what do you do now?
2: I eat from hand to mouth.
1: Shell's pipeline that runs near Bile pumped up to 150,000 barrels a day. It's a part of the country blighted by attacks and organized theft of oil, including hundreds of illegal refineries, many of which caused pollution. The way Shell handled their operation is under the spotlight, and now documents obtained by the BBC show the company kept pumping despite knowing it was causing widespread pollution. One internal document from 2012 shows how Shell executives signed off to keep a Nigeria pipeline pumping for another 2 years, even though it didn't meet its usual technical standards.
3: They are not concerned about what happened to you. Their concern is continuing to make profit.
1: That's Chief Boma Dapa, the spokesperson for the Bile Kingdom Chiefs Council.
3: All that has happened in this environment is as a result of negligence. They don't care.
1: A 2013 email chain reveals Shell's then general manager for onshore assets warned colleagues an audit of Shell's operations in the country would fail. The following month, Shell executives launched a confidential working group codenamed Project Madrid. It unmasked the scale of the oil leaks, 100 illegal refineries polluting 9,000 hectares of water and 9,000 hectares of land. Shell says its decisions were based on complex factors like security and the environment, and that it cleaned up spills regardless of the cause. Shell has blamed oil spills here on theft from its pipelines, but the Project Madrid files show that bosses were considering carrying on pumping from its pipeline like the one that runs through here, even though they knew it would cause more pollution. One slide in the project posed a stark question. Are we comfortable to continue production knowing that further environmental damage will occur? A spokesperson for Shell told the BBC, the documents selected are presented without the critical context of the operating environment in the Niger Delta at the time. He said, in isolation, they do not reflect the challenges of working against the backdrop of widespread organized criminality.
4: River is our farm, but now there is no way for us again.
1: Periwinkle harvester, 49-year-old Tamino Buten Philip, says pollution has transformed the creeks where she once worked.
4: Because when you go to the bush, you will not see periwinkle again. And the odor is like a crude. Some places, when you go, you will perceive gas. They are collecting our oil every blessed day, but without benefit.
1: Her sentiments are echoed by Chief Boma Dapa.
3: We might not even know the damage it has caused us in terms of health. We don't have farmland. We are surrounded by a river. Our people's means of livelihood is gone.
1: I'm back in Lagos, Nigeria's commercial hub. For decades, oil has driven this country's economy, bringing in billions for both Nigeria and the international companies operating here. Shell has repeatedly said pollution in the Niger Delta is largely driven by oil theft, a major issue in the region, with experts once estimating around 100,000 barrels a day were being stolen. The company is defending its position. But for the people I met, the impact of spills is visible in their daily lives, in the water, the land, and their livelihoods. Now, they're hoping this case brings answers and accountability.
0: Simijola Oso was reporting for NewsHour from southern Nigeria here on the BBC World Service. We'll be back after this short break.

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3: A reminder of our top story this hour. We've been looking at the situation in Venezuela 5 months to the day after President Nicolas Maduro was removed from power in an audacious capture by US special forces. I spoke to one resident from the capital, Caracas, who says despite some improvements in life there, people are still cautious about what they say.
4: People are very careful with the things that they share and they say, and a journalist, the information that they hold, they are very careful with that still, because even though the prisoners, some of them are released, we still don't know if this is going to change for real. Do you know what I mean?
3: Yes. One other headline this hour, Iran's top diplomat says overnight Iranian strikes targeting US-linked sites in the Gulf were made in self-defense and has accused America of violating a fragile ceasefire. This is Sean Lay with NewsHour, coming to you live from the BBC studios in London. Cuba's former leader Raul Castro, whose brother Fidel led a revolution on the island back in 1959, celebrates his 95th birthday on Wednesday, but well away from public view. 2 weeks ago, Mr. Castro was indicted by the United States, which says he was responsible for the shooting down of two American planes at the time he was head of state in 1996. Havana insists the planes were operating without permission in Cuban airspace. Washington says they were not. Gerardo Hernandez Nordalo is a former intelligence officer, now an MP, who spent years in Florida spying on anti-Castro exiles living there. He and four fellow agents were arrested and imprisoned. The Cuban Five, as they were known in America, were eventually released and deported during the thawing of relations under US President Barack Obama. When we spoke just over an hour ago, I asked Geraldo first whether Cubans were marking Mr. Castro's birthday.
5: Well, actually, every birthday of Raul Castro is commemorated in Cuba. But this year is very special because a few days ago, as you might be aware, the U.S. indicted Raul Castro. They made an accusation and formally accused him of, among other things, conspiracy to commit murder, related to a case that happened 30 years ago. Sounds not very reasonable, but that happened, right? And it was taken for most Cubans, for revolutionary Cubans, as an offense.
3: I mean, it's a difficult time in relations between Washington and Havana, and you will be very aware that today is the kind of 5 months to the day since then President Maduro was forcibly removed from Caracas by the Americans. Is there any concern at all that they might try and do the same to former President Castro in Havana?
5: Well, actually, we are very concerned here, and not because they could do exactly the same, because first thing I should tell you is that Cuba is not Venezuela, and they know about it. The U.S. knows very well about it. But however, having said that, I can tell you that the U.S. administration is very badly advised on Cuban issues right now. For many years, there have been bad advice about Cuba, but particularly in this administration with a Secretary of State that says he's Cuban, even though he's never been in Cuba himself. He doesn't know anything of what is going on in Cuba.
3: You mentioned Marco Rubio, the Secretary of State. I mean, he is the son of Cuban exiles, isn't he? And there is a big kind of Cuban exile community in America, a community that is politically quite influential.
5: Absolutely. So influential that so far the foreign policy of the U.S. towards Cuba has never been based in the real interest of the U.S. people, and not certainly in the interest of the Cuban people. Because you said, well, you know, for just to mention a brief example, the U.S. people that says they live in the land of the free, they are the freest people in the world, according to what they say. And they are the only people in the world that are forbidden for a law. They couldn't even smoke a Cuban cigar, or they cannot drink a Cuban rum.
3: I just wanted to ask you, last month the head of the CIA was in Havana for talks with Raul Castro's grandson, Raul Guillermo Rodriguez Castro. I just wondered if, as a result of that meeting, you're clearer as a Cuban MP, a member of the National Assembly, what exactly the US demands are and what, if any, progress is being made on talks between your government and the American government?
5: Well, listen, I used to have in the US a sentence of two life sentences plus 15 years.
3: Yeah.
5: According to the U.S., I should have died in the U.S. prison. And the reason I'm talking to you right now is because of a negotiation between the two countries. Mm. And the only reason that was possible is because Cuba kept that absolutely secret in the U.S. at the moment, right? So Cuba is not a country that we'll be discussing every day what we talk about and to who we talk about. Every Cuban hope that reason will prevail, common sense will prevail in two countries, and the both people will benefit from an approach. During the Obama administration, which was, by the way, when I was released,
3: yep,
5: the Cuban people sensed what it would be a relation without a blockade. Americans were allowed to travel to Cuba. There was more exchange between two countries, and Cuba benefited from that politically and economically. And there was you could sense peace and friendship among two countries. Unfortunately, that was a stop.
3: Donald Trump is a bit of an iconoclast. He sometimes does the unpredictable. He sometimes makes allies of previous enemies, as well as maybe making enemies of previous allies. Do you think he could surprise us on Cuba?
5: I believe he could. It's a public record, that before his first election, he even sent some emissaries to Cuba to explore the possibility of doing business. And I don't know, maybe he will realize now that even if it's not to help the Cuban government or whatever, but for the interest of the Cuban people, or even if he should destroy the revolution, according to the American view, okay, you don't like the revolution, you say there is a fail system, but why you push it? What if it's a fail, let it fall by itself. You know what I mean? And maybe if you said, well, Cuba is not open to a war, okay, try to open it. Try to do business. Let your companies invest in Cuba. Let your companies do business with Cuba.
3: This is a clash of two systems, two ideologies, two different cultures and beliefs. You spent quite a few years in southern Florida doing your intelligence work, spying on the anti-Cuban exiles there. You've seen America up close. What was it you liked about America?
5: Actually, we're talking about a system that is 300 years old. And they judge the Cuban system, which is only 65 years old. And besides that, they have had freedom to build their system the way they would like to. We haven't. We, since the very triumph of the revolution, we haven't had the peace to build the society we dream of. The Cuba we have now is not the Cuba we want. The system we have now is not exactly the system we want. We have to improve it. We have to make it every day better for the good of everybody. But we haven't had peace to do that. We haven't had the freedom to do that because of the pressure, because of the embargo, because of... they should try something else. They should try, let Cuba do what they want to do and let's see if it works for the better of Cuba and for the better of the world.
3: Cuban MP and former spy Geraldo Hernandez Nordalo. Thanks very much for your company this news hour.
6: 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Almost 1,500 reporters who break the biggest stories in the world. 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
10: Longtime 60 Minutes correspondent Steve Croft on the firings and upheaval at the news program that has defined broadcast journalism for decades.
11: For Wednesday, June 3rd, this is All Things Considered.
10: I'm Scott Detrow.
11: And I'm Elsa Chang. San Diego is selling water.
10: Why the city is making the move as the Southwest scrambles to adapt to a shrinking water supply from the Colorado River.
12: Despite all the other headlines, there's a lot of regional cooperation going on, and we're all working together to, you know, solve this problem.
11: We'll also look at how the San Antonio Spurs march to the NBA Finals, which begin tonight.
10: Plus, why some women are turning to tattoos after breast cancer treatment.
13: For me, the best thing was it broke up the scar, because those scars that go all the way across, that's all I would see. So it made me feel so much more normal.
11: Now news.
14: Live from NPR News in Washington, I'm Ryland Barton. Kuwait briefly shut down its main airport after Iranian drones heavily damaged a passenger terminal, killing an Indian national and wounding dozens. It's the latest in back-and-forth attacks by Iran and the U.S. that test a fragile ceasefire. Iranian news agencies say Iran has stopped communicating with mediators about extending the ceasefire with the U.S. and Israel. President Trump insists negotiations are ongoing. The conflict has strained relations and affected global fuel prices, impacting regions far beyond the Middle East. President Trump has issued an executive order turning some 8,000 federal employees into at-will employees, citing the need for greater accountability. His critics say it's an unlawful attempt to politicize the civil service, NPR's Andrea Hsu reports.
15: Civil servants have long enjoyed job protections much stronger than what workers in the private sector have. Michael Martinez says that's by design. He's a former government attorney who's now part of the legal team at Democracy Forward, which is suing the Trump administration to block the reclassification.
16: It's a mission-driven work here in government. That's really for the American people, so that when they hear labor statistics or weather patterns, they can actually trust their government.
15: The Trump administration says those job protections have hampered government efficiency. The administration argues that, like a CEO in the private sector, the president must be able to remove those in policymaking roles who don't support his mission. Andrea Hsu, NPR News.
14: The Senate is set to start voting on legislation to fund immigration enforcement agencies. Voting could get underway tonight after the White House was forced to drop its settlement fund for Trump's political allies and money for White House ballroom security. The roughly $70 billion bill would fund ICE and Border Patrol. Votes are still being processed in the six states that held primary elections yesterday. Some key races in California remain too close to call, but Democrats and Republicans in Iowa and several other states picked their nominees in key contests. NPR's Sage Miller gives us an update.
17: California voters are waiting to find out which two candidates for governor will move on to the general election. Right now, Republican Steve Hilton narrowly leads Democrat Javier Becerra. In the Los Angeles mayoral race, incumbent Karen Bass is heading to the general election. The question is, who will join her? Former reality TV personality Spencer Pratt or city councilor Nithya Raman? Iowa Republican voters chose Zach Lane as their nominee for governor. He beat out a Trump-backed candidate. The race for Iowa governor is one Democrats hope to flip in November. And in the Iowa U.S. Senate race, Democrats selected Josh Turek to advance. That is a seat Democrats need to win if they want to take control of the chamber. Sage Miller, NPR News.
14: Oil prices rose roughly 2% today following the latest threats to the U.S.-Iran ceasefire. 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
19: It's IPR News at 4:04. I'm John Wanamaker. Rob Sand has come out swinging against opponent Zach Lane, claiming Lane is a longtime political operative who doesn't live in Iowa. IPR's Katarina Sestarik reports Lane eked out a victory in yesterday's Republican primary for Iowa governor.
20: Lane narrowly won the primary election over Congressman Randy Feenstra, who was endorsed by President Donald Trump last week. Unofficial results show Lane ahead of Feenstra by less than one percentage point. Feenstra conceded before the race was called. Lane says he was outspent and opposed by the establishment, and the people of Iowa had something to say about that.
21: They said Iowa doesn't belong to the political class. They said our state does not belong to the lobbyists, special interests, and corporate giants who for far too long have had way too much power in our state. Instead, you all said this belongs to the people.
20: Lane was endorsed by the political arm of the Make America Healthy Again, or MAHA, movement. He says his priorities include addressing Iowa's high cancer rates and breaking up big ag monopolies. I'm Katarina Sestarik, IPR News.
19: Three incumbents in the Iowa legislature were defeated in their primary elections. Republican Representative Jane Bloomingdale, who represents District 60 in northern Iowa, lost to political newcomer Danny Ollenberg of Clear Lake, 58-42%. Ollenberg will face Democrat Alexander Schmidt in the November election. Austin Stubbs easily beat Representative Ryan Losey in the District 45 race in eastern Polk County by a margin of 4-1. He will take on Democrat Kendra Haug. Democratic State Representative Ken Croken lost to Adam Peters in House District 97 by 26 points, both call Davenport home. No Republican is running for the House seat. The forecast for tonight, increasing clouds in western and central Iowa, scattered showers developing in the northwest and north central part of the state in the early morning hours. Should be partly cloudy in eastern Iowa, lows in the low 60s. Tomorrow, cloudy, scattered showers and storms in western and central Iowa, mainly in the afternoon. Sunny in far eastern Iowa, highs mid-80s to around 90 degrees. It's IPR News.
22: From NPR News, this is All Things Considered. I'm Elsa Chang in Culver City, California.
10: And I'm Scott Detrow in Washington. When you hear that stopwatch ticking away, you know it is time for 60 Minutes, TV's premier news magazine for almost six decades. The show has broken news, exposed bad actors at home and abroad, and put tough questions to presidents and world leaders.
23: Now we're in a nicotine delivery business, and that's what cigarettes are for. Most certainly.
24: It was this picture and dozens of others that prompted an investigation by the U.S. Army.
25: You know, I'm not sitting here as some little woman standing by my man like Tammy Wynette.
10: Now, it's in free fall. Leadership at CBS has gutted the show and fired several correspondents. Last night, Scott Pelley got the axe after he questioned top CBS executive Barry Weiss and 60 Minutes executive producer about the show's direction. Steve Croft was a correspondent at 60 Minutes for decades and joins us now. Thanks for joining us.
26: My pleasure to be here, Scott, but not under these circumstances.
10: Right. To that end, I just want to start with what has been going through your head over the past 3 days?
26: Disbelief. I think I'm totally surprised that one of the most successful and popular news programs on television could be essentially destroyed under the instructions of the President of the United States.
10: Tell me more about what you think from your perspective is going on, because you gave this quote to the media news site Status before this latest twist. Since I retired, I often wondered what would happen to 60 Minutes, but I never expected it would be executed by the President of the United States. Tell me what you mean by that.
26: Well, I mean that the only possible explanation for the moves that have been made by CBS corporate, meaning Paramount, the only explanation is that they're feeling pressure from the White House not to do any stories or air any programs that are critical of the President of the United States, you know, until and unless the situation with the merger between Warner Brothers and Paramount is complete.
10: Yeah. I mean, what to you is the best way to explain
0: to somebody who's not in the news business what the megaphone, what the platform of a 60 Minutes is compared to other news outlets when it comes to the implications of censoring the type of news that a program like that is covering?
26: I think that the characteristics that I would say have been most valuable and kept it on the air for 58 years is its credibility with the audience and its integrity, its willingness to take on unpopular causes, important people, and confront them sometimes with accurate and true information that they would rather not have to deal with.
0: Do you agree with Scott Pelley that current management at CBS is, quote, murdering 60 Minutes?
26: Yes. I used the word executed because it was murdered sounded really bloody, and I wasn't I wasn't sure I could get an indictment. But yes, I agree with it totally. It's the only explanation. Today, Scott put out a memo of his conversations with Barry Weiss yesterday, the meeting in which he was fired. And we ask a bunch of very simple questions. Why did you fire Tanya Simon? Why did you fire Cecilia Vega? And she said, I'm not going to answer those questions. Now, normally, if you make that kind of change, you have reason to do it. But the facts are a little baffling since the show had a very successful season last year, at least in terms of ratings.
0: Yeah.
26: And a 9% growth. And they seem to be saying eventually this show is going to run out of gas, even though it hasn't in 58 years. But we want to take it in a new direction now before things get rough.
0: Like, you know full well that there's a lot of people out there who are cheering this news. They think Scott Pelley and many other journalists with big platforms are anti-Trump or biased. What is your response to that criticism?
26: I think that this is about something much bigger than 60 Minutes and a television news program. I think this is part of a continuing insidious assault against the First Amendment, or at least against people who choose to pick fights with this administration. I don't think there's any other conclusion that you can reach. They have been very vocal in their thoughts of particularly the president and particularly the commissioner of the FCC about their dislike for 60 Minutes and about the desperate need for change.
0: Do you think that broader assault is working? Do you think journalism is weaker than it was a year or 2 years ago?
26: I think yes, I do believe that. I think you can see it by watching the evening newscasts. There's a real reluctance to cover what's happening in Washington. I think there is, it's intimidation. They've created a climate of fear to make the news organization unwilling to tackle the problem and report the news.
0: Given all of this, I'm wondering, next fall, when the show airs a big sit-down with President Trump or a member of the Trump administration, will you trust what you're seeing?
26: No, not like I have done in the past. I think that that goes to speaking about the credibility that the show has had. And I think that there has been constant assaults on the credibility by the administration and with political motives involved. I think that there has been a breach of trust. I don't want to, I wish Nick Bilton the best of luck. I hope that he approaches this job and hopes to, with the idea of maintaining the things that 60 Minutes has stood for in the past. But I don't have much confidence in that.
0: Steve Croft, longtime correspondent on 60 Minutes. Thank you so much for talking to us.
26: My pleasure, Scott.
0: NPR asked CBS for comment. A representative speaking on condition of anonymity pointed to an interview Bilton gave CNBC saying his hiring was not political. I will prove it with the work, he said, adding he's, quote, dedicated to holding people in power to account.
22: The American Cancer Society estimates that 1 in 8 American women will develop breast cancer in their lifetime. A diagnosis often leads to arduous treatments that change the way a woman's body looks. Rebecca Smith with member station KBIA has more about one option for women after treatment that's helping them regain confidence in their bodies and in themselves.
1: Best friends Jennifer Rosenblatt and Amy Appold have a lot in common. a love of Colin Firth and Pride and Prejudice, a skill for bargain hunting, and they've both survived breast cancer.
2: I was like, another way we're connected, you know? We have so much in common and we love each other so much, and now we have this.
1: Rosenblatt was diagnosed with early stage breast cancer in 2023 and decided right away to have a bilateral mastectomy, a removal of both breasts, because her mother had died from the disease. She says once she recovered from surgery, she was still left with large scars across her chest. And after doing some research about reconstruction options, she decided to get nipple areola tattoos.
13: For me, the best thing was it broke up the scar, because those scars that go all the way across, that's all I would see. So it made me feel so much more normal once I did that.
1: Dr. Ashley Wilbers is a University of Missouri breast surgical oncologist and says the field has moved toward less invasive surgeries that preserve the original breast tissue. But sometimes that isn't possible, leaving women looking for interventions that help them reconnect with their bodies.
3: Reconstruction is a place that can step in then and say, okay, can we at least attempt to help restore that sense of what was lost?
1: Wilbur says breast reconstruction is generally covered by insurance, but the challenge with nipple and areola tattoos is who should be doing the tattoo, medical professionals or specialized tattoo artists. Stacy Becker is a longtime medical tattoo artist in Florida who's tattooed hundreds of people. She says it's important for the two worlds to come together. Someone needs to be a good artist, but also needs to know the intricacies of tattooing damaged skin.
4: Treatments cause different things to happen to skin. Radiated skin is very different from healthy skin. Certain medications can cause skin to react in different ways.
1: Becker adds that the quality and cost of the tattoos can vary wildly based on who does them. She says a pair of hyper-realistic tattoos from an artist costs an average of $600 to $800 out of pocket. Some insurance does cover nipple tattoos, but only if done by a medical professional who may not have the same artistic ability. Nicole Rizzuto is a former certified surgical technologist and a licensed tattoo artist in New York. She's also the president of the Alliance for Medical Tattooing, an organization calling for more guidelines and training standards, ensuring the quality and safety of the work done by members, and which hopes to get insurance to cover the procedure when done by tattoo artists.
5: Even though the tattoo is a very small part of the entire procedure and process of breast reconstruction and mastectomy, they're going to see it every day. They don't see what work they did on the inside with removing all the tissue. But those nipples, that areola, like, that's first and foremost.
1: Rizzuto says she doesn't want to take anything away from the medical team, but instead wants tattoo artists doing nipple and areola tattoos to be trusted and seen as a valuable part of the care team. Jennifer Rosenblad says she's incredibly happy with her choice, though she has no interest in getting any other tattoos. Amy Appold says she's been inspired and is now having a breast revision done. She did receive an areola tattoo from a doctor 20 years ago, but it's a simple one-color circle. Appold says she isn't sure what the new final look will be, but says she's excited to have more options.
2: I don't know if I even have opinions about what they should look like, you know, and honestly, like, I'm just wanting to do it for me.
1: And the friends want to help other survivors and have begun raising funds for women who may want to get nipple and areola tattoos of their own. For NPR News, I'm Rebecca Smith in Columbia, Missouri.
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19: 4:18 on a Wednesday afternoon. Coming up, civil servants have long enjoyed job protections that help keep government services in capable hands.
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19: It is looking like a beautiful afternoon in Iowa. Plenty of sunshine, temperatures in the low 80s, not too humid, a little nice breeze out of the south. But looks like tonight we'll see more clouds moving into western and central Iowa, with scattered showers developing in northwest and north central Iowa, probably well after 2 a.m. Partly cloudy in the east, lows tonight in the low 60s.
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22: 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I'm Elsa Chang.
0: And I'm Scott Detrow. San Diego has long been dependent on water from the Colorado River, but today the city signs a historic agreement with the federal government and three states that rely on that water. It will allow San Diego to transfer some of its share to neighboring states. That is because San Diego now has excess water to sell. NPR's Kirk Siegler reports on how that is possible.
11: On a good year, San Diego gets barely 8 inches of rain. Not long ago, this picturesque coastal city, a good three-hour drive from the Colorado River, was staring down major water shortages. But today, even as the western mega drought persists, San Diego curiously has a surplus of water. One reason is that years ago, in a previous drought crisis, the region made a big bet. And today, millions of gallons of seawater gets pumped out of the ocean here at Carlsbad State Beach.
12: It goes through the gravel and sand beneath my feet, really, across the highway here, to the desalination plant just up from the beach.
11: Through reverse osmosis, the Claude Bud Lewis desalination plant churns out about 50 million gallons of drinkable water a day. A safety valve, if you will. But in the years since it was conceived and built, San Diego got really good at conserving and reusing water. And now with the plant online, they've got extra. Want to sell it to other thirsty nearby states.
15: I don't think we can save the Colorado River.
11: Mina Westford is director of imported water for the San Diego County Water Authority.
15: What we're looking to do is really show that there's an opportunity to manage the system in a new way.
11: Now, we're not talking about building a pipeline from the ocean to Arizona or trucking the water to Las Vegas. Westford says to think of this more like a paper transfer.
15: How we would do that is by doing an exchange using our Colorado River supplies to exchange desal water. So we'd be drinking more desal water here in San Diego and leaving our Colorado River supplies for other folks to use.
11: But desal water is energy intensive and really expensive to make. Water from the San Diego plant is estimated to cost 5, sometimes 10 times more than river water. And environmentalists warn building more desal plants up and down the California coast isn't the panacea for the western mega drought.
27: The water produced by this massive, biggest in the Western Hemisphere desalination plant is a drop in the swimming pool compared to the entire Colorado River Basin supplies issue.
11: Standing at a jetty by the plant in Carlsbad is Patrick McDonough, an attorney with San Diego Coastkeeper. He says aggressive conservation by farms as well as urban water recycling will go much further toward averting taps from running dry. This desal plant only produces about 10% of San Diego's water on a good day.
27: But now that we're saddled with it, we need to do something to offload it, and it makes sense to sell it to others who are willing to pay for that right now.
11: And people are, no matter the price. It's so scary dry in the Southwest right now. It's been years since anyone developed new supplies. Southern Nevada Water Authority manager John Ensminger says Las Vegas doesn't need the water this year.
14: But that does not mean I'm not willing to invest in a project and a process that leaves water in Lake Mead for the greater benefit of the entire system.
11: Because Lakes Mead and Powell, the nation's two largest reservoirs on the Colorado, are so low they may no longer be able to produce hydropower. The Rocky Mountains are coming off their hottest and driest winter on record.
14: Frankly, I think it's a good news story. Despite all the other headlines, there's a lot of regional cooperation going on, and we're all working together to solve this problem.
11: Water agencies in Nevada, Arizona, and California signed memorandums of understanding to buy San Diego water. They hope this first-of-its-kind interstate transfer will get baked into the new rules governing the Colorado River. Those are supposed to be agreed upon by the end of the year. Kirk Sigler, NPR News, San Diego.
22: All right, the San Antonio Spurs are ahead of schedule. That is the consensus from those covering the NBA, and for good reason. The 7'4 French superstar of the Spurs, Victor Wembanyama, and the young supporting cast have all done something that has not been done before in franchise history. That is, reach the NBA Finals without head coach Greg Popovich. Wembanyama, a.k.a. Wemby, was asked all about the pressure.
17: Do you feel the weight of just those legends in the building, or those guys, you know, putting their arms around you, and what this means to this franchise and all of them?
18: I wouldn't say wait, no. I would say feel safe.
22: Wemby's response reflects the culture of the San Antonio Spurs. But what is behind that culture? Well, Kirk Goldsberry has a clue. He is a basketball writer who previously worked for the Spurs. Welcome, welcome.
20: Hello. It's good
22: Hello.
20: To be here.
22: Hello. Good to have you. Okay, so what did you make of Wemby's comment there on feeling safe? Like, what do you think he meant by that word?
20: I think he feels like he's in a caring environment, and that doesn't surprise me. It's one of the pillars of the Spurs culture is empathy and caring, and that came from Greg Popovich himself. And I think Coach Popovich, who has a very interesting background as a graduate of the Air Force Academy, studied leadership, and has been very intentional throughout his incredible career about developing a culture around leadership and followership. And he's brought this caring and this pound the rock mentality to the San Antonio Spurs, even after his retirement from coaching and sort of new role as El Jefe, so to speak. Those are his words, not mine, yeah. In the Spurs front office.
22: You use the phrase pound the rock in the same sentence as caring and empathy. Can you explain the combo there?
20: So there was the story of a stone cutter that Coach Popovich loves to tell everybody in the program. And the stone cutter works all day long, pounding a rock and pounding a rock and pounding a rock until one time the rock gives and it cleaves. And the wisdom of the stone cutter knows it wasn't the last blow that cut the rock. It was all of the work that he spent that day. So it's an ode to process.
22: I love that metaphor. Well, I am curious, you know, to apply Coach Popovich's sort of ideas of process, empathy, compassion, how you balance a superstar like Wembanyama with the whole team. Because, I mean, Wembanyama, Wemby, he's this once-in-a-generation player, right? How has the team managed to play sort of foundational Spurs basketball while also giving Wemby room to play his game?
20: I would give some flowers to Victor Wembanyama, who is ahead of schedule just as a human being. He's a 22-year-old man from Paris, France, who is one of the most sort of sophisticated young athletes I've ever seen. The Spurs literally won the lottery to draft this guy, but they also won the lottery in the sense that this person came ready to sort of be the perfect professional athlete. And it's just been a match made in heaven.
22: Okay, well, put on your basketball writer hat on, because the final start tonight in Texas, Spurs versus the Knicks. What do you think each team needs for success?
20: Yeah, the Spurs need to do what they just did in the last round, which was shut down the MVP, Shai Gilgeous-Alexander. And in this series against the Knicks, they're confronted with another such player, Jalen Brunson, who is a fantastic guard, but does most of his damage in the two-point area. So they need to win the battle against Jalen Brunson on defense. The Knicks need to do what they're really good at, which is spreading the floor and punishing defenses from beyond the arc. So they need to shoot it well.
3: Kirk Goldsberry, he's a basketball writer and professor at the University of Texas. Thank you so much.
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10: Mahmoud Khalil was detained by ICE and held for 104 days over campus protests for Palestinian rights. 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
0: 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I'm Scott Detrow.
3: And I'm Ilsa Chang. The Tribeca Film Festival hits 25 this year.
0: Robert De Niro created it in the wake of 9/11 as a way to boost Lower Manhattan's economy.
3: And it's kept growing.
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25: Live from NPR News in Washington, I'm Duane Brown. Democratic lawmakers have pressed Secretary of State Marco Rubio on everything this week, from President Trump's sleeping habits to his stock trades. NPR's Michelle Kellerman tells us Rubio has brushed off allegations of corruption and conflicts of interest.
26: In his 5 minutes of questioning Rubio, Arizona Congressman Greg Stanton zeroed in on the business dealings of two of Trump's top negotiators, Steve Witkoff and Trump's son-in-law, Jared Kushner, whose firm raised $6 billion in 5 years.
28: Are you aware of how much of that $6 billion has been raised from foreign nationals?
29: I don't know anything about it.
28: The answer is 99%. These include sovereign wealth funds operated by Saudi Arabia, UAE, and Qatar.
26: Secretary Rubio says Jared Kushner is a private citizen who's volunteering in the Trump administration, and he says Witkoff often travels on his own plane at his own expense. Michelle Kellerman, NPR News, the State Department.
25: The administration plans to impose extra 10% tariffs on imports from 60 economies. This comes after an investigation into alleged use of forced labor at some Chinese factories. NPR's Jennifer Pack with the story.
30: China says it opposes all forms of unilateral tariffs. President Trump returned to office last year, imposing levies on trade partners under an emergency law. Those were struck down by the Supreme Court earlier this year. Now, the Trump administration is starting to rebuild the tariff wall by initiating trade investigations under different powers to impose new levies. Chinese Foreign Ministry spokesperson Mao Ning says economic and trade issues should be resolved through dialogue and consultation. That is in the works, according to China's Commerce Ministry. It said during Trump's meeting with Chinese leader Xi Jinping last month, both sides agreed to discuss tariff reduction. Jennifer Pak, NPR News, Shanghai.
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19: It's IPR News at 4:32. I'm John Wanamaker. Businessman Zach Lane will face Democratic State Auditor Rob Sand in the general election for Iowa governor. Lane narrowly won the primary election over Congressman Randy Feenstra, who conceded last night before the race was called. In his victory speech, Lane criticized Sand for receiving campaign contributions from major Democratic donors, along with millions from his wife and in-laws. He says he'll stand up to special interests, including what he calls big ag cartels.
31: I'm my own biggest donor. I have not been bought, and I will not be bought. My only allegiance as governor is going to be to God, my family, and the people of Iowa. You have my word.
19: Lane also says Sand is a liberal pretending to be moderate. Sand, for his part, went after Lane following the primary, saying Lane more or less lives in Kansas and has spent his whole career working for politicians. Republican Lieutenant Governor Chris Cornoyer will go up against Democrat Taylor Wettick in November in Iowa's race to replace Rob Sand as state auditor. Cornoyer defeated Abigail Moss in the primary election by about 8 percentage points. Wettick was unopposed in the primary. Pork industry leaders say the final round of testing in central Iowa for a highly contagious pig virus is expected to wrap up soon. IPR's Rachel Kramer has more.
1: In late April, the USDA confirmed 5 boars shipped from Texas to Iowa had pseudorabies. It marked the first known case of the disease in commercial swine in the U.S. since 2004. Pat McGonigal is CEO of the Iowa Pork Producers Association. He says Iowa's Department of Ag, USDA, and industry leaders acted quickly to prevent the spread of the virus while balancing the needs of producers and export markets.
2: We're going to sit down and learn and look at how we do this better. It was for producers, particularly those that were in the 5-mile circle. It was a early opportunity to look like what a foreign animal disease outbreak might look like.
1: McGonigal spoke at the World Pork Expo in Des Moines. I'm Rachel Kramer, IPR News.
19: Well, to say that Iowa Cubs pitchers have been knocked around by the Toledo Mudheads over the last couple of games would be putting it lightly. The run margin 26-3. The Cubs lost to the Mudhens today by a score of 10-2. Yesterday's score was 16-1. It's IPR News at 4:35.
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0: 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I'm Scott Detrow in Washington.
3: And I'm Elsa Chang in Culver City, California. The Supreme Court is very much in the news today after delivering a second blow to the Voting Rights Act in just over a month. The latest ruling cleared the way for Alabama to use a congressional redistricting map that favors Republicans by eliminating one of the two existing districts where voters had elected black Democrats to Congress. NPR Legal Affairs correspondent Nina Totenberg reports.
5: In late April, the Supreme Court's conservative supermajority all but gutted what remained of the landmark 1965 Voting Rights Act. The ruling set off a mad scramble, particularly in some southern states, to undo previous redistricting maps in an effort to gain greater partisan advantage and, in the process, to eliminate districts where black voters had a fair chance of electing their candidate of choice. Leading the pack was Alabama, a state with its own distinct history of racial discrimination. Indeed, just 3 years ago, the Supreme Court required Alabama to create a second district where African-American voters could prevail. Last night, however, the court effectively reversed its 3-year-old ruling. In doing so, it also chastised the 3-judge federal court in charge of the case for failing to follow the high court's orders. That 3-judge panel, including 2 Trump appointees, ruled unanimously a week ago that in light of the evidence it had extensively reviewed, the map that Alabama was pushing was illegal on different grounds. Specifically, the lower court said that whatever the rules were for the Voting Rights Act, the Alabama legislature's map was, quote, tainted by intentional race-based discrimination, and thus violated the constitutional guarantee to equal protection of the law. The Supreme Court's repudiation of that lower court decision last night was only the latest case in which it has played a role in changing the congressional maps for Louisiana, Texas, Virginia, and California. The decisions in those cases mostly benefited the Republican Party. Last night's 4-page unsigned opinion seemed to many election law experts to encourage more, not less, chaos, as did the court's handling of its late April decision. UCLA law professor Richard Hassan.
7: They've closed the door on intentional discrimination claims.
5: What's more, he said, last night's decision made it extremely difficult for Congress to act, even if it wants to.
7: And what the court has done here is denuded Congress of its powers that were given after the Civil War.
5: Notre Dame law professor Derek Muller says the court seems to want to wash its hands of political cases, the result being maximum gerrymandering, whether the state is Alabama or California.
8: There's no question that the court's decisions in these Voting Rights Act cases limit how Congress would go about protecting minority voters.
5: That said, there are ways that Congress could still act, he says.
8: I mean, even if you did very simple restrictions, such as you can only engage in redistricting once a decade, or you can't change the rules for redistricting more than a year before an election. I mean, those are ways to prevent some of the opportunism that we have.
5: Alternatively, he says, Congress could pass legislation barring states from splitting up heavy concentrations of minority voters into several different districts. But he admits that all of these relatively simple solutions will be very difficult to achieve. Nina Totenberg, NPR News, Washington.
0: President Trump has finally done something he has been wanting to do since his first term. He signed an executive order today stripping some 8,000 high-ranking federal employees of their job protections.
9: It's a big one. Okay, thank you.
0: Across the government, division heads, program managers, those overseeing spending and grants, and many others now serve at the pleasure of the president. NPR's Andrea Hsu explains why the change is so significant.
11: Federal employees have long enjoyed job protections far stronger than what most American workers have. Setting aside political appointees who make up a small fraction of the workforce, they can only be fired for good reason, like they're failing at their job or they've done something illegal. Michael Martinez says that's by design because it's mission-driven work.
12: That's really for the American people so that when they hear labor statistics or weather patterns, they can actually trust their government.
11: Martinez used to be deputy general counsel in the Office of Personnel Management. He's now part of the legal team at Democracy Forward. They have sued the Trump administration over what they say is an attempt to unlawfully dismantle the nonpartisan civil service. It wasn't always this way. Government jobs were once just handed out to the president's friends and supporters. That led to corruption and incompetence. Then in 1881, a disgruntled and mentally ill job seeker shot and killed President James Garfield, and things began to change. Over time, Congress passed laws to insulate government workers from political interference and, Martinez says, to preserve expertise.
12: You really want someone to handle your IRS returns, to fight your wildfires, and to give you Social Security benefits that has the expertise to do it.
11: On a press call today, Office of Personnel Management Director Scott Cooper said this is not a return to the political patronage system. There won't be any loyalty tests, he said.
14: Look, from our perspective, this is very much about accountability. It's also about a restoration in our mind of the democratic process.
11: He explained the president is elected by the people, and so career employees overseeing government policy must be willing to follow the president's orders.
14: It doesn't matter what your political views are. You can have any political views, but if you allow those views to basically interfere with your willingness to actually carry out lawful orders and policy directives of the administration, then this provides a mechanism, obviously, for people in those agencies to be able to be removed effectively at will.
11: On his blog, Cooper goes further and says the government is inefficient because it does not march to the tune of a single drummer, the president. Don Moynihan, a professor of public policy at the University of Michigan, says that's not what the research shows. Studies have found the more politicized a government, the less effective it is, because that kind of climate scares away experts.
15: One of the great recruiting advantages that the public sector has historically is to be able to tell very talented people, come work with us and your work will make a difference. But if your inputs and work are just being ignored, that's a much harder sales pitch to make to potential employees.
11: There are already multiple lawsuits challenging the Trump administration's rule that created the new category of at-will employees. Moynihan says pretty much everyone expects the issue to end up before the Supreme Court.
15: This is a swing for the fences moment on the part of the administration, where they look at the Supreme Court and think, this is the most friendly court that we are going to get on this topic.
11: The Office of Personnel Management received 40,000 public comments on the rule, 94% of which were opposed. Passages in the rule itself claim no one's going to be fired simply because they disagree with the president. But given the large number of civil servants ousted last year, including Justice Department attorneys who investigated Trump, Moynihan isn't so sure.
15: I think you can look at the first year of the Trump administration and then weigh how credible that denial actually is.
11: Now it's something for the courts to weigh as the lawsuits play out. Andrea Hsu, NPR News, Washington.

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1: The new acting ICE director is a former private prison executive. As immigration detentions have ramped up, that company's profits have soared.
2: Private prisons introduce the profit motive, and they further reduce accountability.
1: More on the ties between ICE and the private prison industry. That's coming up at about 25 minutes on All Things Considered. Always helps to read back to yourself what you have just written. I was writing something about the back and forth between Iowa gubernatorial candidates Zach Lane and Rob Sand, and I wrote the words "Sandblasts Lane," and I will not make that mistake again, but I probably will see that in a headline somewhere. We'll see increasing clouds in the northern and western part of the state tonight with some showers developing well after midnight. Partly cloudy in eastern Iowa. Lows tonight in the low 60s. More scattered rain and storms tomorrow, mainly in the afternoon. Highs mid-80s to around 90.
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4: My name is Jim Cogger, and I'm from Iowa City. So in these days, AI and political exaggeration are making the truth as hard to find as diamonds.

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1: .548 on IPR News. Coming up, an uncontained Ebola virus outbreak in Central Africa is frustrating local doctors and aid workers who say the confluence of challenging conditions could mean this strain will continue to spread much more widely. That's on The Daily coming up at 6. Then, according to a report from the payroll company Gusto, small businesses are doing well with increased jobs in multiple sectors. Workers at these places are also seeing hours and their wages grow, but the broader labor market doesn't paint this rosy of a picture. Coming up on Marketplace at 6:30, a look at what small businesses are doing right. Stay with us. It's IPR News.

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0: If you speak to people in the aid community, for them, there's no doubt that if USAID and American aid more generally were still in place, that this virus would have been detected sooner than it was.
1: I'm Natalie Kitroev. 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
3: Live from NPR News in Washington, I'm Ryland Barton. President Trump is refusing to say his $1.8 billion anti-weaponization fund is dead after his acting attorney general said it was yesterday. It was meant to support Trump allies who say they were targeted by the government. But NPR's Franco Ordonez reports the lack of clarity is like to fuel bipartisan concerns that the fund could be resurrected.
4: Speaking to reporters in the Oval Office, the president was asked if the $1.8 billion compensation fund was dead or on hold. He said he was unsure and that he would have to ask attorneys.
5: The weaponization fund, as far as I'm concerned, was a beautiful thing. It was something I heard that. I thought that was the greatest thing.
4: Todd Blanche, the acting attorney general, told members of Congress this week, though, that the administration would not seek to resurrect the fund that could be used to pay taxpayer dollars to people convicted in the January 6th Capitol riot. The mixed messages are raising eyebrows on Capitol Hill, where Republicans have raised concerns about how voters would respond in the midterms. Franco Ordonez, NPR News, the White House.
3: The crowded race to replace Democratic Governor Gavin Newsom is looking like it could come down to Democrat Javier Becerra and Republican Steve Hilton. 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
6: You might not expect a Republican to be in the lead here in California, but here most races are a top two primary, meaning the two candidates who get the most votes in the primary end up advancing to the general election, regardless of what party they're in. And more Democrats were running, meaning they'd each get a smaller percentage of the vote. Javier Becerra is leading the pack of Democrats in the race. He's got a lengthy political career, kind of a fixture of California's Democratic establishment.
3: Laura Fitzgerald from member station Cap Radio reporting. The World Health Organization has reduced the official case count of the Ebola outbreak in Central Africa. As NPR's Jonathan Lambert reports, the outbreak still poses a great risk.
7: Last week, over 1,000 people were suspected to be infected with Ebola in the Democratic Republic of Congo and Uganda. But as testing has ramped up, health officials found that many of those people didn't have Ebola. Now, 344 cases have been confirmed in DRC, with an additional 116 suspected cases. Still, WHO Director General Tedros Adhanom Ghebreyesus is urging countries to stay on alert.
8: WHO's risk assessment remains unchanged. Very high at the national level, high at the regional level, and low at the global level.
7: Officials are still behind on responding to the outbreak, he said, but starting to catch up. Ghebreyesus announced several new treatment facilities in heavily affected areas, and so far, six people have recovered. Jonathan Lambert, NPR News.
3: The National Hurricane Center says the first tropical storm of the Pacific season has formed. Tropical Storm Amanda is located about 1,500 miles southwest of Mexico's Baja California. It's NPR.
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10: It's IPR News at 6:04. I'm John Wanamaker. Representative Ashley Hinson will face Josh Turek in the run for Iowa's open U.S. Senate seat. Hinson beat her opponent, former State Senator Jim Carlin, yesterday to earn the Republican nomination. Turek, a state representative from Council Bluffs, defeated State Senator Zach Walls in the Democratic primary. He told supporters in Des Moines that he wants to address issues he feels many Iowans struggle with, such as finding affordable health care and housing.
11: If you are tired of this rigged system only looking out for billionaires and leaving the rest of us behind, then join us. Whether you are a Republican, an independent, or a Democrat, There is room here for you in our campaign.
10: The New York Times reports the Senate Majority PAC, which is aligned with National Democrats, announced that it planned to spend $13.4 million on ads attacking Hinson for supporting the Trump administration's tariffs and legislation that will cut Medicaid spending by more than $900 billion over a decade. The Iowa City School Board held a special meeting last night where they accepted the resignation of Superintendent Matt Degner. KCRG-TV reports Degner will step down effective June 30th and transition into a role as the district's executive director of secondary schools starting July 1st. The salary will be $180,000. Degner was not present at the meeting following a personal family crisis, which he cites as the reason for him changing positions. We'll see some showers developing in northwest and north central Iowa tonight with partly cloudy skies in eastern Iowa. Lows tonight in the low 60s. Tomorrow, scattered showers and storms in western and central Iowa, mainly in the afternoon. It's IPR News.
1: From the New York Times, I'm Natalie Kitroev. This is The Daily. At the front lines of the Ebola crisis in Central Africa, badly equipped health workers with little outside support are losing the fight against one of the worst outbreaks in history. Today, my colleague Declan Walsh takes us to the epicenter of the virus to understand why, so far, its spread has been nearly impossible to stop. It's Wednesday, June 3rd. Declan, thank you so much for doing this. Where are you right now?
0: I'm in Bunia, a city in the northeast of the Democratic Republic of Congo.
1: Okay. So you've been in the DRC for about a week and a half covering this horrific Ebola outbreak. So just tell us what you're seeing, what it's been like on the ground.
0: It's a really dire situation here right now. This outbreak was only detected just over 2 weeks ago, but the virus was probably spreading for some groups are saying even 3 months before it was detected.
1: And in terms of numbers, cases, deaths, where do things stand?
0: So far, about 250 people are confirmed to have died. There are about another 1,100 suspected cases. But the true spread and extent of this virus is thought to be much, much wider than that. And I don't think it's an exaggeration to say that the virus is way ahead of the response at this point. Already, this is the third largest Ebola outbreak on record. And there are groups saying that it has the potential to become the largest ever. Hmm. Now, that's a very high bar. The largest Ebola outbreak was between 2014 and 2016 in West Africa. That killed 11,000 people.
1: So what do we know about how this started and how it went undetected for so long?
0: Because of that huge delay, there's so much we still don't know. But one thing that seems to be almost certain is that this outbreak started in this gold mining town called Mongbualu. That's about 50 miles north of Bunia, of the regional capital. And so a couple of days after I got here with our photographer, Arlette Bashizi, we got in a car and we drove to Mongbualu to find not just the town where it started, but also what the response looked like in this place where, as far as we had heard, there was the greatest number of infections.
1: And what did you find?
0: Well, first, the road to get there was quite difficult. We were passing through territory where at least three or four different militias were known to operate. So that was complicating the response and also preventing aid workers from getting to this town.
1: Mm.
0: And when we got to Mongbualu itself, we went straight to the public hospital, which we knew was the center of treatment efforts. And we went into the actual Ebola wards themselves. We put on the full protective equipment. We spoke to the staff. We found a doctor who wanted to take us inside. And there, honestly, it was pretty shocking. Apart from the doctor who brought me in, the ward was just full of people who had come to help the Ebola patients.
12: He has three sisters.
13: These two.
12: These two. And this lady over here?
13: Auntie.
0: usually relatives who had come to bring food or water because those things aren't provided by the hospital, but they were wearing almost no protective equipment. And at the end of the room in the corner, we found this young boy, 5-year-old boy called Emmanuel, who was lying on this bare mattress on his own, hooked up to a very simple drip.
12: Ah, c'est vous le papa?
0: And his dad was standing over him, looking so concerned. And we got speaking in French. He told me that his son started to bleed uncontrollably out of his nose. And so they rushed him to this hospital. And when he was lying there, he had this tissue stuffed up his nose to try and staunch that bleeding. And what was even more striking was that just a couple of yards away, two beds down, there was lying the body of a 21-year-old woman called Christine Bahati, who had died just hours earlier. What was so disturbing about that is that the body of a person who has just died of Ebola is extremely contagious.
1: Right.
0: And yet the remains of this poor woman were just covered by this thin sheet, and people were walking in and out of this ward with very little protection, including, it has to be said, the dad of this boy. This just seemed to go against every precaution that you could take against Ebola. The doctors were very well aware of the risks.
12: Ça aussi, ça pose un risque de transmission.
8: C'est ça la crainte. Des fois, comment dire aux gens qu'il faut faire ça?
0: Même si on But they said, look, what can we do? This is the space we've got available to us. These are the resources that we have. You know, this young doctor who was bringing me around.
8: Ce n'est pas normal, une épidémie qui tue comme ça, et après 11 jours, il n'y a rien concrètement.
0: He was angry at his own government because it took the authorities so long to discover this outbreak. And he was also angry more broadly at the international system of Ebola response. And he said, we are 12 days into this outbreak. Is this the best we can do?
1: Okay, to this doctor's question, Declan, why has the response been so slow? What have you come to understand about that?
0: Part of the reason is to do with the virus itself, or rather with this strain of the virus. Ebola is this highly contagious hemorrhagic disease. It's spread through touch, usually by touching bodily fluids of a person who is infected. Now, this particular strain of the disease is called Bundibugyo. It's named after, in fact, a town in Western Uganda, about 60 miles from here across the border, where it first occurred in 2007. And like all the viruses that cause Ebola, it's thought to reside in the fruit bat population. And it just happens that there is a large fruit bat population that roosts in the trees in this region. But it is an incredibly rare strain of the virus. This is only the third Bundibugyo outbreak ever. What that means is that as yet, there is not a vaccine or a cure for this disease. On top of that, when Ebola spreads into a population, it often presents in people initially with symptoms that are very similar to malaria or typhoid.
1: Okay.
0: Now, they happen to be extremely common diseases in this area. And in a town like Mangualu, people are very used to getting these diseases. And when they do, they typically don't go to the hospital. In fact, sometimes they don't even go and see a doctor. Many poor people, they tend to go to traditional healers, or they'll go to some local small clinic. And then the other issue the doctors brought up was this chronic shortage of testing kits to identify who's got Bundibugyo. And that just makes treatment at the hospital really hard, because the doctors told us that they would send off a test and not get a result for 4, 5, 6 days. Oftentimes, they said, by the time the test result came back, the patient was already dead.
1: So all the elements are in place for this disease to fester in this place that, as you said, is very remote, far from a major city, difficult to get to.
0: Yes, and you'd think that that isolation would prevent the spread of the disease, but it's this gold mining town that has a huge population of migrant laborers. And because mining has money, it brings traders, it brings gold smugglers, it brings sex workers. And these are all people who move in and out of the town as well.
13: Mm.
0: That also, incidentally, has possibly been a factor that provided vectors for the disease to spread elsewhere.
1: I want to ask, we've been hearing a lot about the Trump administration pulling back on foreign aid. How much of an impact did that have in the spread of Ebola in this case?
0: Well, if you speak to people in the aid community, for them, there's no doubt that if USAID and American aid more generally were still in place, that this virus would have been detected sooner than it was.
1: And did things change once this was declared an outbreak? Once it became clear just how fast Ebola was spreading? Like, did the US or other international aid groups step up?
0: Yes. I mean, the aid machine has started up and the experts are coming into this area. Aid is starting to arrive. But then it turns out that there is another obstacle to pushing back this outbreak. And that's the fact that many of the people in some of the worst affected communities have a deep mistrust for the people who are trying to save them.
1: We'll be right back.
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1: This is The Daily. I'm Natalie Kitroev. Back to my conversation with Declan Walsh about why this Ebola outbreak has been nearly impossible to contain. Okay, explain what you just said, that people have this distrust of aid groups, of the people trying to contain this virus. What's going on there?
0: Look, a huge obstacle to fighting this outbreak has been the fact that a lot of people in these communities are still in denial about the virus. Either they don't accept that it exists at all, or they see it as somehow a curse, or they see it as a conspiracy theory. When we were there, we heard so many stories about how people saw this disease as some sort of conspiracy between doctors and the local hospital and these foreign aid groups who they thought were bringing this disease to the community. In fact, there was a story that we heard that Doctors Without Borders, which had jeeps that have extremely high antennas sticking out of the roof, that Doctors Without Borders were using those antennas to somehow spread the disease among the community. Now, there is strangely enough, I think, a sort of logical explanation for this.
1: Hmm.
0: And that goes like this. This community had been grappling with this wave of mysterious deaths until this outbreak was finally detected and declared. And so by the time we had an explanation for it, which was Ebola, there were already hundreds of cases. So this community is faced with this tidal wave of infections and deaths, mm-hmm. and people are searching for an explanation. They're going to the hospital too late to get treatment. By the time they get there, many of them are dying. And so people, in a certain way, logically, are starting to associate the hospital as a place where people go not to have their lives saved, but to die.
1: Right.
0: And so I think that really is partly at the root of some of these wild conspiracy theories that were going around. But what that meant in practice for the medical staff at the hospital is that they not only were grappling with this incredibly dangerous disease and chronically under-equipped to fight it, but they were also dealing with this intense hostility from the community.
1: And what did that hostility actually look like? How did it play out? How did you see it?
0: Well, the dynamic, unfortunately, is very common because across the city, Red Cross workers who were trying to carry out these, what they call safe burials of these bodies. In other words, instead of allowing a lot of people to come and touch the body will typically be disinfected. It will be placed in a sealed bag. And these workers will ensure that while there is a dignified burial, it's not going to turn into an event where many other people will become infected. So the teams of Red Cross workers trying to carry out these burials often run into the same kind of resistance. They've been threatened. They've been attacked.
1: Wow.
0: Because people effectively don't believe the virus exists, or else they don't believe that it poses a threat to them. Or frankly, I think they just feel overwhelmed by the scale of the calamity that has befallen their community. And so they take it out again on the people who are trying to ensure that this disease doesn't spread even further.
1: And do you have an understanding from your conversations with health officials of just how big of an obstacle this is in the effort to get the outbreak under control? Like, how much is it actually stymieing the response, do you think?
0: It's huge. When you talk to health officials or aid workers and say, what do you need to push this back? The first thing, of course, they say is we need equipment. We need protective equipment. We need medicine. We need funds. The second thing they say is we need education. We need an immediate, urgent effort to communicate to people about the nature of the danger that they face.
1: We have some experience with this kind of thing from COVID. Even in the United States, there were a lot of conspiracy theories. There was a lot of mistrust of the medical establishment, of hospitals. It strikes me that this is a harder thing to solve than even perhaps getting the resources to where they need to be. I mean, building trust is not an easy or a quick thing.
0: It's very challenging. But there is precedent. I mean, in previous outbreaks in West Africa in 2014, 2015, in the second largest outbreak, which was also in Congo, health workers ran into similar problems. And so there are tools, there are techniques, there are ideas for combating this problem. But it really does take a concerted, intensive effort. While we were in Mongbalu, I went to see the local parish priest, the Catholic priest, and I said, what are you doing to try and address this problem? And he said, at Mass last Sunday, in my sermon, I appealed to people to carry out safe burials, to adhere to the correct practices. But he said, until now, people are not listening. He said, it's going to take a much bigger and more intensive effort to try and convince these communities about what they need to change in their own lives in order to keep themselves safe.
1: Declan, what do we know about how far it's spread outside of the DRC at this point?
0: There has been one death in neighboring Uganda, and I believe about 8 or 9 suspected cases at the moment. There are great fears that it is also spreading into South Sudan. But for now, this virus has, for the large part, remained confined in Ituri province, and there have been some cases in two other Congolese provinces as well. But again, I got to stress that we just don't know enough about the extent of this virus just yet. And that brings us to another key part of the effort to fight the virus that they haven't, frankly, even started on in earnest yet, which is called contact tracing.
1: Right. Contact tracing meaning trying to understand where everybody who is infected has been, who they may have seen, touched, been in contact with.
0: That's right. The problem is that because this is such a rare strain, and because there are such limited testing facilities, they've barely started the work of tracing those contacts yet. And all the experts in this field say that until you trace the contacts, you cannot cut the chain of transmission, and you can't really expect to contain the spread of the disease.
1: Okay, obviously, there is a lot of uncertainty here. There are a lot of unpredictable factors at play. But from your reporting, Declan, what is your understanding of the best case and the worst case scenario for containing the spread right now?
0: Well, the worst case scenario is that this outbreak goes on for several years and that the numbers soar, not just the numbers of people affected, but that the death toll rises possibly to the level that we saw back in West Africa in 2014, 2015. But, you know, it doesn't have to be that way. There is an outcome here where the scale of international assistance rises to meet the challenge of this outbreak. So I think it's still an open question about which way we're going to go, because don't forget, we are very early into this outbreak. That's kind of, in a way, what's so worrisome about it. It's only been 2 weeks since it was officially declared, and I've been speaking to people on the ground here, and they say it already feels like they've been at this for months because it's been such an intense start. Most Ebola outbreaks start with a handful of cases, and then it spreads. The challenge with this one is that from day one, there were hundreds of suspected cases and many deaths, and those numbers are just going up and up at the moment.
1: Declan, I can't stop thinking about Emmanuel, the 5-year-old boy who you met in the clinic with his dad. Do you know how he's doing?
0: I do. I've been in touch with his dad. He's been sending me messages every day. And a couple of days ago, he sent me a message and he said that his son had been sitting up, had been drawing numbers because he'd just been learning to count, and that he was asking for his toys.
1: Amazing.
0: And then today, he said that Emmanuel's been discharged and he's gone home.
1: Wow. So, one moment of hope, at least, in all this. Declan, thank you so much. We really appreciate your time.
0: Thank you, Natalie.
1: Declan Walsh is the chief Africa correspondent for the New York Times.
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18: In Los Angeles, I'm Kai Rizdahl. It is Wednesday today, the 3rd of June. Good as it always is to have you along, everybody. We're going to get the May jobs report on Friday morning. But ahead of that, we have gotten a private sector sneak peek of sorts. ADP said this morning that private companies added 122,000 jobs last month, more than people had been guessing. And two other firms, Gusto and Paychex by name, both of which do payroll for small businesses, reported the best outlooks they've seen so far this year. Gusto said almost every sector and every region added jobs. Paychex said small business employees saw their wages and hours increase last month. Whatever happened to the low-hire, low-fire labor market, you ask? Well, Marketplace's Kaylee Wells makes it all make sense.
20: Even before this month's data, the low hiring numbers weren't all by choice. Lots of small businesses have been wanting to hire more people for a while.
21: A few years ago, everybody was looking to staff up because of the huge layoffs or pauses in hiring after COVID.
20: Holly Wade, executive director of the National Federation of Independent Business Research Center, says ever since then, small businesses have been having trouble hiring.
21: That's one of their main problems that they tell us every month is, you know, labor quality, finding applicants, filling those positions.
20: But then big businesses started cutting their workforces, says Frank Fiorelli at payroll processor Paychex. And now
22: there's a better pool of talent because the bigger enterprise companies have probably laid some people off. So now there's people there that they couldn't find or pick from previously now.
20: Small business hiring is also getting a boost from some changes at the federal level.
22: The tax bill, obviously, and, you know, the deregulation and, just to maybe an overall better environment.
20: Now, some labor force growth at small businesses is seasonal. The report from payroll processor Gusto, for example, said hospitality added 14,000 jobs in May, second only to the consistently strong healthcare industry.
23: But that in itself is a vote in confidence for the summer.
20: Nick Tremper, senior economist at Gusto, characterizes this investment in new jobs as cautious momentum.
23: This isn't a life-changing number, but it is a steady number. This is showing small businesses looking for opportunities to grow and finding them.
20: And there's probably more growth on the horizon, says Frank Fiorelli with Paychex, with more tailwinds than headwinds for the rest of 2026. I'm Kaylee Wells for Marketplace.
18: I'll take cautious momentum, right? Wall Street today, all rallies must come to an end. Today it did, in equities anyway. We'll have the details when we do the numbers.

0: The death of the American mall has been fodder for the business press for a good long while now, present company included, to be completely transparent. Malls, department stores, also specifically Macy's. But the retailer does kind of look like it's turning things around. On its earnings call this morning, the company, which also owns Bloomingdale's and Bluemercury, said sales are up for a fourth straight quarter. Marketplace's Kristen Schwab has more on that one.
1: Macy's has learned something over the last handful of years, that bigger isn't always better. Steve Hochman is a managing director at the consulting firm Nagarro.
2: There's a kind of this notion that you sometimes hear called edit to amplify. The counterintuitive notion is that to grow, sometimes you actually have to prune back.
1: Macy's is pruning back. It's in the process of closing 150 stores, and Hochman says it's refocusing on what sells best.
2: Prom dresses are in. Furniture is out.
1: Also in high-end retail. Bloomingdale's leads the company's portfolio, with same-store sales up more than 10% last quarter. Sales at mid-tier Macy's stores were up less than 2%. Simeon Siegel, a senior managing director at Guggenheim Partners, says those numbers do show promise.
3: Macy's growth is working in the right direction and is very encouraging relative to its own prior history.
1: But it's not necessarily encouraging relative to the performance of its competition. The retail sector in general had a strong first quarter. If consumers pull back on spending, Siegel isn't sure they'll keep choosing Macy's.
3: And so the question will become, looking out over the next 6 months, who still looks like they're growing versus who gives it back?
1: Here's something Macy's does have on its side. It's often an anchor store in the big corner space at shopping centers, and mall traffic is up.
4: Now, I'm always going to be a fan of the department store.
1: Michael Lisicki has written 10 books on department stores, so yeah, maybe he's a little biased. But he says shopping centers are becoming exciting again, with new restaurants and pickleball courts and grocery stores.
4: I think there's some hope, but you can't just throw in a couple Starbucks these days and expect that to be a destination.
1: Malls have to offer an experience that's enticing enough to get people past the hurdle of the parking lot and eat, shop, and play for a while. I'm Kristen Schwab for Marketplace.

0: We're at the tail end of a 15-year stretch now in which the average number of new banks created every year in this economy has fallen to its lowest level since the 1960s. According to S&P Global, in 2023, only four new bank charters were approved. But I said tail end of that stretch because we do seem to be at the beginning of something of a banking boom. Stacey Cowley is a business reporter at the New York Times. She wrote recently about the race that companies are in to secure banking charters. Stacey, welcome to the program. Good to have you on.
1: Thanks for having me.
0: Can I ask a very basic question here to start? What is a bank charter?
1: So a bank charter is what you need to legally be able to operate as a bank, to hold customer deposits, to issue most loans, to do all the things we traditionally think of as a bank doing.
0: And the White House, you write in this piece, wants more companies, and I'm leaving that very vague because that's the point of this interview and this piece. The president and the White House want more companies to apply for federal banking charters, right?
1: Yes, the number had fallen to a very low rate in the last decade or two, and they want to see that changed.
0: Okay, let's talk about motivation here for the first part. Why does the government want more companies to be involved in banking?
1: The way the Trump administration casts this is that they want to see innovation in the marketplace. So their view is that letting more fintechs, more cryptos, more crypto companies, things like that come into this market is going to increase choices for consumers. It's going to increase the competitiveness of the market and, you know, potentially create new products and things like that that can benefit people. That's the official story of why they're interested in this.
0: Well, now you got to give me the unofficial story. I mean, what's your sense?
1: There's also a very clear sense that President Trump and his family are deeply invested in crypto ventures and that it would certainly personally benefit them for there to be an easier pathway for crypto companies to become banks.
0: Setting aside the president's motivations, what's in it for all of these companies, the crypto companies, the fintechs? There must be a business advantage to having a federal banking charter.
1: Sure. I mean, being a bank is a pretty good business. One of the big advantages is that you can directly take money from customers and use that to fund other operations. So you'll hear cost of funds cited frequently as an advantage of this, that if you don't do this, it's more expensive to go out and raise money for lending from other pathways. It also lets you have more control over your product offerings across the country. So with a banking charter, paired with, you know, federal regulation, FDIC insurance, things like that, you'll be able to issue loans in places that you might not otherwise be able to do that without a banking charter.
0: We should be clear here. These are not going to be banks like we know banks to be in the vernacular, right? I'm not going to be able to walk down to the corner of a local office and cash a check and get a safe deposit box or whatever, right?
1: For many of them, that's the case. Right. We are seeing some more traditional companies take advantage of sort of the relaxed regulatory environment to come in and look for a charter. But we're also seeing a lot of companies that, as you said, are not looking to do anything like traditional banking operations.
0: So give me a for instance here, would you? You mentioned this company called Upstart Holdings in your piece. Tell me about them.
1: Sure. So they've been around for about 14 years, and they've been underwriting consumer loans for most of that time. However, because they are not a bank, they have to work with banks. So what Upstart does is you would go to them, apply for a loan. They would do all the number crunching with their algorithms and decide the terms on which they think you should have that loan. And then they would have to go out to a partner network of around 100 different banks and find one of them to actually issue and actually hold the loan. Getting a charter, which is what Upstart is now seeking, would let them do that directly.
0: And then, obviously, they get to make more money, right? I mean, I hate to be base about it, but that's kind of what's going on.
1: Oh, absolutely.
0: Yeah. If I am a regular consumer in this economy, and I see what the White House wants to do, and I see other kinds of companies get into banking, what's my concern level here?
1: I think consumers are going to have to be a little alert about the fine print of what they're signing on for. The concern is that you can get in with companies that do not end up having sort of the protections you'd expect from a bank. Many of these crypto companies in particular are not looking to be FDIC insured, which means that assets you place with them, if you lose them, there's no insurance there as a backstop. So that's the core concern.
0: Yeah. As always, consult your own financial advisor on this one. Stacey Cowley at the New York Times. Stacey, thanks a lot. I appreciate your time.
1: Thanks.

0: Today being a day that ends in Y, there is news of tariffs to share. Trade Representative Jameson Greer announced last night that the United States is going to put new taxes on imports from 60 economies. Economies is their word, and that includes Mexico and Canada. There is a public comment period, so nothing's actually final, but handwriting wall, you know. There is a numerical and alphabetical stew of laws and subsections and deadlines that are in play here. 301, 122, IEEPA, those are the tariffs that the Supreme Court threw out. Point is, confusion around tariffs is real. So spare a thought, would you, for those caught in the middle. We caught up with our customs broker, Gretchen Blau. She's at Logistics Plus in Erie, Pennsylvania, to hear how things are going.
1: It's a little crazy trying to adjust to all the changes that are out there and the IEEPA refunds and all of that stuff. There still seems to be some confusion among importers as to what tariffs are being refunded as far as the IEEPA tariffs, which applied to everything. And then there's the 232, which apply to all the metals, the steel, the aluminum, the copper, and the criteria for the 232 tariffs changed. If what's referred to as a derivative is more than 15% of the metal, then it's classified as metal, which has been kind of a nasty surprise for a lot of people. It was announced that there would be further derivatives added to the list. Basically, it's going to now include certain farm equipment and certain forklifts as well. I knew we had some shipments coming in about with agricultural equipment and forklifts, which, you know, what are the chances they would be on the water when this happens? There's no indication right now whether there will be an exemption for those being in transit or not. So kind of panicking and making sure that the ops team knows we don't know what's going to happen here, and making sure the salespeople involved know we're not sure what's going to happen here. You know, we always kind of give that warning that when we let you know what the tariffs will be, they could change at any moment, and you need to just have that kind of understanding.

0: Coming up.
1: Until you stand up next to one, it's tough to grasp how big those really are.
0: Bridges and container ships don't really mix, you know. First, though, let's do the numbers. Dow Industrials down 620 points, 1.2%, finished at 50,687. The NASDAQ down 239, that is 0.9%, 26,853. The S&P 500 subtracted 56 points, 0.7%, 75.53 there. Macy's, of Kristen Schwab's story, up 0.6% on the day. At the other end of the retail spectrum, closeout chain Ollie's Bargain Outlet Holdings also reported today. It missed estimates. Nonetheless, shares increased 0.6% because, you know, capitalism. Banks, we were talking about them a minute ago. Wells Fargo down 1%. Bank of America slipped 0.2%. J.P. Morgan Chase essentially flat. 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
0: This is Marketplace. I'm Kai Rizdahl. 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But it is worth a note that AI is increasingly moving into healthcare. In Utah, state regulators have decided to let AI renew some prescriptions. Easier and cheaper care? Quite probably. Complicated? Quite definitely. Alex Olgan has more.
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8: patients on medicine for high cholesterol, diabetes, birth control, or depression answer a few questions, verify their identity, and then voila, script is refilled. Doctronic co-founder Matt Pavel told me since this experiment is so novel, the company is actually turning to humans.
10: We have a street team. 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Do you want to try this?
11: The irony of an AI bot, but using people to market, it's a little funny.
10: Isn't it great?
8: The year-long experiment is supposed to make it easier and cheaper to get medicine. It can take weeks or months to get into the doctor and cost over $100. In the first phase, doctors reviewed each renewal. In the next phase, only 10% of the prescriptions will be reviewed. Utah's Office of Artificial Intelligence Policy, which was created in 2024, waived normal licensing rules to allow the AI to make clinical decisions. The state's medical licensing board was blindsided. They pressed the state to pause the program, fearing patients could get hurt, but regulators are pushing ahead. Brooke Spahr, a dermatologist and president-elect of the Utah Medical Association, has mixed feelings about it.
12: We want to be able to preserve the physician-patient relationship. I think that's the thing we're most worried about.
8: Doctronic is not charging for the service now. Patients just have to pay the cost of the medicine. Most of the company's revenue still comes from a televisit service available across the country with human doctors.
12: We're excited about cost savings and efficiency savings and all.

0: that.
1: But what's murky is accountability for mistakes. Normally, the doctor signing the script is responsible for any problems the patient has. Michelle Mello, a health law professor at Stanford, says it's unclear whether the company behind the AI will have the same responsibility.
2: The courts have not worked that out, mostly because they have not been asked to yet. We don't have evidence of a lot of those kinds of claims percolating.
1: Doctronic says it has a first-of-a-kind AI malpractice policy. Mello says while there's a lot of uncertainty, most of the 190 medications the pilot covers are low risk. She does warn it's important to watch out for scope creep.
2: Something I see is that we say yes to a particular AI deployment, and then pretty quickly we end up admitting a much larger presence of AI in healthcare than we originally envisioned.
1: Expansion is already happening fast. Utah just gave the green light for another AI company, Legion Health, to renew some psychiatric medications. And Doctronic is in talks to move into Arizona and Wyoming. I'm Alex Olgan for Marketplace.

0: 2 years ago, after that container ship brought down the Francis Scott Key Bridge in Baltimore, the National Transportation Safety Board had a good long look at other bridges around the country that it was worried could face similar risk. All in, it found 34 such bridges that it identified as critical to the U.S. transportation network. The Lewis and Clark Bridge on the Columbia River in Longview, Washington, is one of them, part of a huge inland river network that takes grain and mineral exports out to the global economy. Our story comes from Marketplace's Mitchell Hartman.
1: A steady stream of ships, from bulk carriers to towering container and cruise ships, navigate the lower Columbia from Portland to the Pacific, past rail yards and port facilities loading grain, potash, logs, cars. I've hopped on a small launch that shuttles around pilots, crew, and the occasional journalist. The ride's a little rough as launch captain Tyson Hill motors us towards the Longview Bridge, one of those identified by NTSB as most at risk of a ship collision.
2: You can see the channel right here. Definitely gets close to Washington side. Never noticed that before.
1: The channel for ocean-going vessels makes a tricky turn, then passes close to one of the bridge's spindly support towers. The towers have no protective bumpers to defend against a wayward ship.
3: It's a single-point failure bridge, much like the Francis Scott Key Bridge. So if you hit that support tower, the top of the ship hits the underside of the bridge, that whole bridge is coming down.
1: That's Captain Jeremy Nielsen, president of the Columbia River Pilots, who go on board to guide every large ship navigating the river. He says there have been close calls. He shares a video with me. A huge cruise ship, sounding like a train engine, churns toward the bridge on its way back to sea from a Portland shipyard. There's no sound from the crew as the ship's front radar tower passes close under the bridge span, cars and trucks whizzing by overhead. Then the rear tower, even taller, barely squeaks by with just 4 feet to spare. Other heavily laden ships have lost power and barely missed hitting the bridge. Part of the danger, says Nielsen, comes from the size of today's ships.
3: The largest vessels that we see, 1,200-foot container ships, until you stand up next to one, it's tough to grasp how big those really are. So our safety margins have decreased dramatically.
1: The problem certainly isn't limited to the Columbia. Maria Lehman is past president of the American Society of Civil Engineers and says bridges erected before the 1990s weren't built to accommodate today's big ships.
4: In the 70s, container ships had 3,000 or 4,000 containers. Today, it's 20 to 24,000. So that's 5 to 8 times increase. Their length, their beam, their draft. They have much more mass than they did, which means they have more momentum.
1: If a Columbia River bridge did fail, the economic repercussions would be felt for hundreds of miles inland, as far as Idaho, Wyoming, Nebraska, and the Dakotas, says Neil Manu with the Pacific Northwest Waterways Association.
5: Our river system is the number one wheat export gateway in the country, number 2 and 3 for corn and soybeans. Annually, that's over $31 billion worth of commodity value.
1: So what's to be done? Well, Washington and Oregon now plan to spend more than $1.3 million for new safety measures at Longview and Astoria. That includes studying just how vulnerable to a vessel collision these bridges are, also setting up a virtual coordination center to better track river traffic, and installing what are called air gap sensors. Neil Manu explains.
5: An air gap sensor accurately measures the distance between the bridge and the top of the river, the channel. We need to have real-time data, and the technology exists for not a lot of money.
1: Right now, a pilot, along with a river surveyor who's required to be on board, have to estimate their clearance under these bridges, which have sagged and settled with age, on a river that rises and falls with storm surge, tides, snowmelt, and dam releases, says Captain Jeremy Nielsen.
3: We're highly trained. We are very, very good pilots. But our skill only goes so far. We need infrastructure improvements, technology to make sure this river stays safe.
1: Nielsen says he's hopeful additional safety measures will be put in place by 2027, as promised, but he hasn't seen any changes yet, and he's not holding his breath. I'm Mitchell Hartman for Marketplace.

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1: This final note on the way out today, selected anecdotes from today's Beige Book. That is, of course, the Federal Reserve's 8 times a year survey of the various regions of this economy. From the Minneapolis Fed, a person running a hospitality company said consumer spending has been flat and that given fuel prices and, quote, the cold shoulder Canadians are giving us, I'm not very optimistic. Also from Minneapolis, companies with younger workers, it seems, are switching to staycations over vacations because of fuel prices. On the other hand, though, this from the Atlanta Fed, higher income consumers drove strong demand for premium goods and services, with one contact describing a focus on, and this is a quote, unapologetic luxury. K-shaped economy indeed, huh? Our media production team includes Brian Allison, John Foki, Montana Johnson, Drew Jostad, Gary O'Keefe, and Charlton Thorpe. Alex Simpson is the manager of media production. And I'm Kai Rizdahl. We will see you tomorrow, everybody. This is APM.
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3: A big screen under the stars, a speaker hanging on the window, and a big bucket of popcorn. Drive-in movie culture peaked in the 1950s. Back then, there were nearly 70 drive-in

drive down memory lane and meet the operators of three of Iowa's remaining drive-in theaters. Jeff Naminga of Valley Drive-In in Newton, Randy Lorenz of Bluegrass Drive-In, and Sarah Claussen of Voice 61 Drive-In near Maquoketa. We also want you to share your memories. Then later in the hour, we'll meet Iowa.